0: Right on. And then you got next weekend off, so you'll probably be going up to
1: Nothing like that. No, we're actually getting ready to, we've got to break down the venue. We also, like I said, we're getting ready. Now the next thing on my docket is getting ready for helping out with Southern Oregon Coast Pride's Rocky Horror Picture Show. Yes. Since Three Penny's in charge of the shadow cast for that. So we're going to be convening everybody, cleaning up, rehearsing things. Yeah, so they'll just keep going.
0: We were talking, it's become a yearly routine there for that.
1: Yeah, it's a tradition at this point. Yeah, yeah, on or around Halloween to do the screening over there. It's a nice fundraiser for them. So, and we love to help out where we can.
0: Absolutely. Very cool. Very
1: absolutely.
0: Cool.
1: Yeah. How about you and Junior and Beth? What's been shaking?
0: Like I said, she's working at the Haunted House doing her groove thing there. It's so funny because she's doing her events now. She watched me go through all mine and everything I get, and, you know, on the side. And then now I'm like sitting there going, oh, I'm relaxed. I'm like, you go ahead and
1: your
0: do
1: turn.
0: Your turn to go jam it out and do it. Yeah. She does the Haunted House with Claire. She helps her out. Yeah, she's like, That's her groove thing every year. So it's so she'll be going to that. This is Hell Week for them this week because they open up this next weekend. So indeedy. So
1: coming up fast.
0: Yeah. And I should have it written in here. If I don't, we gotta let I don't know if I have that one on here or not. I gotta grab that. But yeah, because they're opening up this weekend. Next weekend. Yeah. But that's it. We just hung out, me and Junior. I watched my sports and had a good time, just relaxing. And it's like the in between this October, I got like, we got the paper all delivered before the week it even started.
1: Nice.
0: October started.
1: Yeah.
0: So I was groovy. So last week, I get 2 weeks.
1: Well prepared.
0: I get 2 weeks in a row. So
1: good for you.
0: Yeah. So that was cool. I enjoy it to the utmost. So that's it. But other than that, just ready for this next week coming up. I mean, the weather's going beautiful, so
1: it's getting crisp but still warm. Yeah, if we're in the sunlight. It's a turning stage right now. So the rains will come here soon enough. But until then, let's enjoy this lovely weather.
0: Well, I'm gonna go out and knock all the yard work out.
1: Yeah,
0: all the 5 yards that I take care of. I'm gonna get them all weeded, mowed, weeded, and sprayed. You know, the weeds, then go move, because you know, that sunshine's there right now, but we are going to get hit eventually.
1: Clean your gutters while you can.
0: All right. Hope everybody had a good time. But we got a lot more stuff going on in October that we got to talk about. So before we get going here, I'd like to thank the Oregon South Coast Fishermen, otherwise known as the Castaways, and Oregon Coast VIP Marketing for sponsoring the Insider Report. If you'd like to sponsor our show or one of the other fine shows here at KCIW, all you got to do is go to KCIW.org.
1: Wonderful.
0: So we got some music still going on here. Yes, indeed.
1: Plenty going on. Let's start with Cisco's lineup. Playing on the 30th this month at the Checo Activity Center from 11 a.m. to 1 p.m. And Cisco plays regularly over at the Brookings Harbor Farmers Market on Wednesdays and Saturdays from 10 to 2.
0: And then Lon Goddard on the 15th, he'll be at the Second Saturday Art Walk of Fallcrest Studios at 3 p.m. to 6 p.m.
1: Okay. And then Black GTO, they're playing on the 23rd over at World Headquarters 101 from 7 to 10. And then on the 31st, Halloween, they'll be at Inateca in Crescent City from 7 to 10.
0: Yep, and Disturbing the Peace on the 30th, there'll be a Checo Brewing Company from 6 to 9.
1: And we have the lineup here for Inateca down in Crescent City. Their music is usually, unless otherwise noted, 7 to 10. On the 16th, they're hosting the Wayouts. On the 23rd, the Mighty Steelheads. On the 30th, Black GTO. And on the 31st, they say they just have a Halloween party going on. So keep an eye out.
0: There you go. Yep. And the Tony Land Trio Unplugged will be playing on Saturday, October 17th at the Brookings Welcome Center. It'll be inside. This is located at the Chrissy Field State Recreation Site, just in case you didn't know. And then on Saturday, October 31st, from 6 to 8 p.m., they'll be at this Halloween party, costumes and curries, going on at the Coon Thai Restaurant.
1: All right. And then we've got dates for Troy and Vince here. On the 16th, they're playing at the Brookings Elks Lodge at 7. On the 24th, they'll be at the Old Agnes Store in Gold Beach at 5.
0: Yep, and then Rogue Strings on the 17th, they'll be at Port of Pines, 7:30 to 9:30. And then on the 22nd, they'll be at Old Agnes Store. Lacey will be doing a solo on the 22nd, there from 5 to 7.
1: All right.
0: There we go, and that's it for the music. And if you're out there and you want to get your music on the air, then all you got to do is send it to me, CaptainCurry541 at gmail.com, and we'll get her done for you. No problem.
1: Well, let's look at some free and fun events happening over at the Checo Library at 405 Alder Street in Brookings, starting, of course, with their weekly lineup. Mondays at 5:30 p.m. They've got Qigong for health and vitality. 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Donations are always appreciated if you can. Tuesdays at 10:30 a.m., they've got story time for young children. And then Wednesdays at 9:30 a.m., they've got another Qigong class. That's with Linny in the forest room. 1:30 to 3:30 on Wednesdays, they have D&D One-Shot Adventures. 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You can, no experience required. You can learn how to play right there. Space is limited, though, so registration is required. And then 1:30 to 3:30 on Wednesdays as well. There's always that drop-in after-school crafternoons. So you can just drop in for art activities, free snacks, and you can explore the creation station to create fantastic artwork. And sometimes there's special themes. Then on Thursday, 10 to noon, they've got the Rowdy Creek String Band Open Rehearsal. 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And then 5:30 p.m. on Thursdays, they have a free, easy flow yoga class with Mavis. They recommend that you be able to comfortably get up and down from the floor to participate. Then Fridays at 10:30 a.m., they have Threads, Hooks, and Needles. This is a cozy creative morning in the quiet reading room for fiber arts, knitting, crocheting, and sewing, and more. Come enjoy and meet other fiber artists. And then Saturdays, 10:30 to 12:30, they've got a new program called Pause to Read. Kids are invited to read to certified therapy dogs in the children's section. They can settle down on comfy cushions for a relaxed one-on-one reading session to build reading confidence. A registration is required for this. They just ask that you contact the library and ask for Brenna to sign your child up for a session. And then 1 to 3 p.m., they have Saturday Shuffle. This is a weekly session in the children's section. Players can bring their favorite deck to play and trade Pokemon, the trading card game. And then coming up in special events for the month of October, this week, Wednesday the 14th from 2 to 4 p.m., I mentioned there are special themes for crafternoons. This week, they're doing night pollinators for kids. So this is going to feature a talk by David Cullen, a Xerxes Society member, an invertebrate expert, and they're going to have hands-on nocturnal pollinator crafts afterward. And then also on the 14th from 5 to 6:30, it's the first ever meetup of the library's Writers Club. You can join fellow local writers in the forest room for monthly creative writing prompts, sharing, and constructive feedback. Then Thursday the 15th from 3:30 to 5, they've got their monthly Lego Club. You can drop by the children's section to build with Legos individually or in teams based on each month's theme, and builds will be showcased on the library shelves afterwards. Then Friday the 16th, 2:30 to 4, they have a workshop called Make a Scary Mask. Are you looking for a creepy costume idea? You can come make your own scary mask in the forest room. All ages are welcome. However, space is limited, so registration is required. Make sure to sign up in advance. And then finally, Monday, October 19th, it's the last one of the season, 10 a.m. to 1 p.m., they have their Master Gardener Plant Clinic. You can drop by the lobby for free gardening advice from Curry County Master Gardeners. And they invite you to bring plant questions and small samples or photos. And then book clubs coming up this week, Wednesday the 14th, 4 to 5. They've got the Bookworm Buddies Book Club. This is for 2nd through 5th graders. And October's read is Pocket Bear by Catherine Applegate. And then Thursday the 15th from 4 to 5 is their Comic Quest Book Club for tweens and young teens in the forest room. This month, they're discussing Lightfall, The Girl and the Galdorian by Tim Probert. And then also Thursday for the adults on the 15th from 5:30 to 6:30, there's the monthly Pub Grub Book Club. This is for adult fans of comics and graphic novels. They meet offsite at Misty Mountain in downtown Brookings to discuss graphic novels over good food. Space is limited, so they do recommend registration if you can. October's read is The Lost Daughter of Spot. I got this. October's read is The Lost Daughter of Sparta by Felicia Day. And of course, all library-led events and programs are free to attend, whether or not you have a library card. You can get more info about all of these events at checo.librarycalendar.com. You can follow them on Facebook for updates. You can stop by the library and pick up their monthly Checo Effect magazine, or you can just give them a call at 541-469-7738.
0: That's right. Good stuff there. Hey, we got it. Yeah, our library is a busy one.
1: We can't help ourselves.
0: I didn't put this down, but I got it right here in front. I'm going to throw in two in a row here. But here's what happened. Well, the haunted house number 23, The Last Exit. Yes, indeedy. It'll be at Rite Aid, of course, right there in Harbor from 7 to 10 p.m. Admission is $15, it's at 16261 Highway 101 South. October 16th, 17th, 18th, and then it's running through the weekends until November 1st. So there you go. 7 to 10. It's coming up this weekend starting on. So I got that one out because, my goodness, yeah, Beth would never forgive me. I can get that on the air. It'll be on towards the end, but you know what? I put all the Halloween stuff, but usually they're the one night things that I didn't realize. I just don't.
1: Right, and this is an ongoing situation.
0: Yes, yes. It's just like a play type thing. Yeah.
1: Sure.
0: So I got that one out. Yay, team. And then Ellensburg Theater Company is presenting a one-act festival at the Rogue Playhouse located at 94196 Moore Street in Gold Beach now through the 18th. So this weekend coming up, that's the last one for them. So, yeah, I'm losing track of the dates sometimes.
1: They're all running together. Yeah, yeah. Yes, one weekend to go over there.
0: Yep. Mm-hmm. Friday, Saturday is 7 p.m. Sunday is 2 p.m. First one is Trifles by Susan Glassbell, and then Waiting for the End of the World by John Shanahan, and The Interview by L. Henry Dow. 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
1: All right. Well, now it's time for Famous Quotes with Cousin Bruce.
0: It is. So we got some from the Beatles' John Lennon. He was born October 9th, 1940. He said, "It's fear of the unknown. The unknown is what it is, and to be frightened of it is what sends everybody scurrying around chasing dreams, illusions, wars, peace, love, hate, all that. It's all illusion. Unknown is what it is, except that it's unknown and it's plain sailing. Everything is unknown. Then you're ahead of the game. That's what it is, right?" That was just wild.
1: It
0: makes so much sense. Mm-hmm. It doesn't. When I was 5 years old, my mother always told me that happiness was the key to life. When I went to school, they asked me what I wanted to be when I grew up. I wrote down happy. They told me I didn't understand the assignment, and I told them they didn't understand life. Very good. And then being honest may not get you a lot of friends, but it'll always get you the right ones. And last but not least, as usual, there is a great woman behind every idiot. I hope you've enjoyed this week's quotes from John Lennon with Cousin Bruce. Till next week, hey, have a great one.
1: Yeah. There you go.
0: Yeah, great humor. I love that one quote, that one at the top, though. That's exactly.
1: Wonderful.
0: Makes you think.
1: Yeah, absolutely. No, absolutely. Well, hey, let's turn our attention over to the Elk Valley Casino down in Crescent City. They're presenting a comedy night with Monica Nevy. This is on the 17th. Of October. It starts at 8 p.m. The doors open at 7:30. You can get tickets in advance at the Poix Club booth or online at etix.com, but you got to be 21 or older to attend.
0: Yeah, it does. Hey, and the Himalayan Harmonious Healing is presenting the Who Fair at the Brookings Elks Lodge. This is happening on the 17th and the 18th. On the 17th, it's from 11 a.m. to 6 p.m. And on the 18th, it's 10 a.m. to 5 p.m. Explore energy, abundance, and vibration. Aura camera, numerologist, Rife, reading, sound healing, healthy food, and more. It's wholeness, health, and oneness.
1: All right. Hey, there's a chance to attend a community drum circle coming up. It's instructed by Mambo Hernandez. This is happening at the Church of the Nazarene down in Crescent City on the 17th of October from 1:30 to 2:30. All ages are welcome. Hand drums and percussion instruments are provided, or you can bring your own, and they always welcome donations.
0: Yes, they do. Mm-hmm. Hey, and the Manly Arts Center has some art classes for October going on. On the 20th, they've got the Timber Bots. This is a kids' class. It's part of the children's art program. And then on the 24th, they've got Basics of Watercolor. It's Flowers Escaping.
1: Interesting theme.
0: Maybe interesting theme. Right. That's the word I was coming up with. It was the theme.
1: All right. And then Pacific Northwest Finds is presenting Boo on the Coast. This is on the 24th of October, 12 to 7 p.m. This is happening down at the Recreation Room on H Street in Crescent City. This event, they say, is going to feature vendors, games, and spooky local vibes.
0: Yeah, so there you go. I write some as I get some. Mm-hmm. Hey, and the Pistol River Concert Association is presenting the Horsenecks. This will be at the Pistol River Friendship Hall, located at 24252 Carpenterville Road, on the 24th at 7 p.m. The Horsenecks are Gabriel McCray and Barry Southern, based in Astoria, Oregon. They are two multi-instrumentalists who have come together for traditional music backgrounds and found a sound that weaves through layers of influence include early Appalachian string band music, classic country, bluegrass, and original folk. Gabrielle's fiery fiddle style is the result of being raised in the old-time music hotbed of Portland, Oregon, and being exposed to the fiddle traditions of the Southeast U.S. through years of traveling to festivals and learning from some of the greatest players in the genre.

0: to 7. Doors are at 6. Show at 7. It's Monday, folks. Give me a break. Tickets are 20 in advance and 20 at 5 at the door. 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Well, I made it through that one. Yeah, that's on the 24th at 7 p.m. Jeez.
1: All right.
0: I got those info backwards.
1: We made it. And guess what? We made it with time to spare for a bit of real history with Bushwhacker Bruce.
0: Boy, Kat. Good day, mates. Now it's time for a bit of real history. For your knowledge, pleasure. Did you know a tyrant's good luck was really bad luck? It's true. The ancients knew that nothing lasted forever. It was a piece of common wisdom that a run of good fortune had to come crashing down in the end. Herodotus tells us that Polycrates, the tyrant of Samos, tried to ward off bad luck from ever reaching him. Polycrates managed to have an endless series of successful wars and was fabulously wealthy. Well, when Polycrates offered a forming alliance with a pharaoh of Egypt, the Egyptian turned Polycrates down because when fate caught up with the tyrant, he might end up pulling all his allies down with him. The pharaoh suggested that Polycrates should take his most valuable possession and toss it away to keep the gods from punishing him. So Polycrates went out to the sea and dropped his large emerald ring into the waters. Polycrates sailed home happy. Having suffered a loss, he could return to enjoying his fortune. As if to prove luck was still with him, a fisherman caught at the palace with a beautiful fish he had just caught and offered it to Polycrates. As soon as the cooks cut into the fish, the precious ring fell out, and Polycrates knew he was doomed. So I hope you enjoy this big peer-to-peer history of Bushwhacker Bruce. Till next time, have fun, but always keep it real. Yeah, so jumps the ring over, a fish eats it. Dude catches it, takes it back to the castle and says, here you go, here's your dinner, and there it is right there.
1: Oh, dear me.
0: And I'm going to tell you, there's your luck right in your face.
1: Oh, yeah, right. I got to tell you. All right, well, we're getting into our public announcements part of the program here. An announcement from the Chetco Library. So they had their Beyond 250 Living History in Brookings Harbor project going on this year. And the project's going to continue. It's just going to be called Living History in Brookings Harbor now that anniversary's passed. But they're constantly seeking storytellers for our local oral history project. People who have ever called Brookings Harbor home, whether past or present, are welcome to interview. We want to learn more about life in this community. You can sign up to interview by calling 541-469-7738, or you can sign up online at checkolibrary.org.
0: Yes, indeedy. And hey, just a little quick reminder, remember the Master Gardener Association plant clinic at the Chetco Community Library is over after next Monday. So next Monday's your last one to get through, 10 a.m. to 1 p.m.
1: Mm-hmm.
0: Bring your gardening questions to the Master Gardeners. You can also call 541-247-6672, extension 7, for more info on that.
1: Yeah, and we'll be letting folks know when we're kicking that back up in the spring. So,
0: Sweet. Yep.
1: Always kind of a March through October kind of situation.
0: Yeah. Yep.
1: All right, Coastline Dance meets regularly at the Del Norte Recreation Gym at 1009 H Street. They meet Tuesdays and Thursdays from 10:30 a.m. to 11:15 a.m. They have an absolute beginner class. And then they have their beginners dance from 11:15 to noon. And then noon to 1 p.m. is the intermediate dance. They do suggest a $2 donation if you can spare it. And then if you have any questions, you can contact Gene at 541-251-8998.
0: Yes, indeed. And Monarch Gardens, located at 984 Parkview Drive, has a dementia support group going on every third Thursday of the month at 3 p.m. It's a compassionate space to process your emotions. 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
0: And Cascadia Pickleball Zone, located at 16185 Highway 101 South, is presenting an hour of pickleball yoga. 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
1: There you go. KCIW wants to let folks know about their ongoing soapbox

0: series. So they basically offer 2 minutes of airtime to anyone who has something to say. There are always a few rules, of course. There's no cussing, no slandering, no advertising. But other than that, folks can share what's on their mind. The studio is open every Wednesday from 2 to 3 p.m. People are welcome to drop in and record. And for folks who've never visited the station before, it is located near the Redwood Theater. It's in the same building with Black Trumpet Bistro, just down the stairs there. You'll find them on the left.
1: Yep. You go right, it's Misty Mountain Brewing. Left, it's our studio. Yep,
0: yeah.
1: Real easy to find.
0: Mm-hmm.
1: And yeah, you can come down and, you know, talk about a show you just went and saw. Maybe at Three Penny Theater or one of our other fine theater groups here in town.
2: Oh, thanks for that plug.
1: Yeah, shameless plugs are on.
2: Yeah.
1: But just saying, you know what? I just thought about there's. I like to always throw something positive that people can talk about. Mm-hmm. And there you go. You can go talk about an event or a play you went and saw. Yeah.
0: It reminds me very much of like back in the day when like the local paper, the letters to the editors,
1: yeah.
0: like had like would highlight every once in a while a positive thing where people would just be like, this group did something awesome and I want to tell people about it.
1: Yeah.
0: Whatever. Nonprofit or local group or whatever was doing something that people thought was cool.
1: Yeah.
0: Sometimes people would just write it to shout out, and that was the sweetest thing on the planet.
1: It was so nice. It's nice to see that down there. Somebody, you know, somebody cares. You know,
0: a little bit more of that in the world, I think, these days.
1: Yes, we do. Mm-hmm. Try to spread the love as much as we can. That's it. And the peace, of course. Hey, and Legends Arcade is presenting Trading Card Game Night every first Wednesday of the month, 5 p.m. to 8 p.m. Magic the Gathering, Yu-Gi-Oh!, Pokemon, and more. You can sling spells, summon monsters, trade, or battle with local players.
0: All right, and then there's another game night happening at the Whimsical Griffin. That's at 615 Checo Avenue over by the Redwood Theater. 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
1: Yes, indeed. And hey, we get this one in. Meals on Wheels, volunteers are needed. If you would like to do something that would make you and those you help very happy, if you'd like to do something to help give back to the community you love, hey, if you'd just like help out your fellow human beings, then Meals on Wheels is looking for you. By delivering a hot meal to those who are home-ridden, you not only help someone who is hungry, but you also bring a bit of kindness into their lives, a friendly face for them to see every day, and social contact they may not have otherwise. There are 3 routes that deliver hot meals to about 60 seniors on a daily basis. Each route takes about 1.5 hours. You can volunteer by the day, the week, bi-weekly, bi-monthly, even if it's just 1 day a week, 1 day a month, whatever works for you. Every little bit helps. If you're interested in helping in this great cause for the community, please contact Meals on Wheels via the Checo Activity Center, 541-469-6822. Close out with that wonderful one there, and I'd like to get our PSAs in there. Yeah. And hey, we like to close out this week's show with big thanks to our producers, Tony and Tom, for helping us bring our show to the airwaves. And we appreciate all of our listeners, and thank you for tuning into the Insider Report each week. And we hope it helps you plan your next adventure. Yeah, most of the info in this week's show came from the pages of the Insider of Southern Oregon Entertainment Newspaper. And you can read more by going to insiderofsouthernoregon.com, where you can find the link to the Insider Report as well. Mm-hmm. Until next week, this is Bruce Ellis.
0: And I'm Kat Liddell.
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3: Here's your Curry Coast weather picture from KCIWLP and the National Weather Service. Tonight, mostly cloudy with a low around 54, winds light and variable. Tomorrow, sunny with a high near 58, light and variable winds. And then tomorrow night, expect a low around 58 with mild north winds under mostly clear skies. Your daily companion for the Curry Coast, 100.7, Community Radio KCIWLP, Brookings, Oregon. 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
4: 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I'm Melinda Hemmelgarn, a registered dietitian and investigative nutritionist on a mission to connect the dots between food, health, and agriculture and find food truth. And today, I'm honored to welcome my guest, Dr. Maria Doa. She is the Senior Director of Chemicals Policy at the Environmental Defense Fund, where her primary focus is on reducing exposures to toxic chemicals through health protective implementation of the Toxic Substances Control Act. Dr. Doa joined the Environmental Defense Fund in 2021 after a 30-year career at the Environmental Protection Agency, where she developed extensive experience in chemical safety, risk policy, and risk management of chemicals. At the EPA, she created and led programs to reduce risks to many industrial and commercial chemicals, including lead, PCBs, mercury, and asbestos, and to increase the public's access to information on toxic chemicals. She holds a doctorate in organic chemistry from the University of Pittsburgh and a Bachelor of Science in Chemistry from the University of Michigan. Welcome, Maria.
5: 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It's a pleasure to be here.
4: Well, I ran across an article that you co-authored with Consumer Reports, and it's titled Disease by a Thousand Cuts: How a Daily Barrage of Chemicals in Our Food Makes Us More Likely to Get Sick Over Time. And it was such a well-written article and covered so many important points that I was hoping that you would join us on Food Sleuth Radio. But before we dive into that, I wanted to ask you, how did you become interested in organic chemistry and especially interested in toxic chemical exposures?
5: From a young age, I was interested in science. And when I was at university, I just found it extremely interesting. And when I was in graduate school, finishing up my doctorate, I started learning about chemicals such as dioxins, which build up in people and contaminate the environment. And I really wanted to do something about that and other toxic chemicals. And so I was lucky enough to start as a chemist at EPA. And while there, I broadened into science policy. And as part of my early career, I was in a program mandated by Congress called Community Right to Know. And the point of that program is for companies to report to EPA the releases into the environment of the toxic chemicals that they produce and use, and for EPA to make that available. So the communities near these facilities have that information. And that information is so important if they want to go to the facility and say, why are you releasing so much of this chemical into my environment? So it was really important because it gave communities more power and they couldn't be blown off as much as they had been. And it was also, it turned out to be a wake-up call for some companies because in putting this together, they hadn't realized they were releasing quite as much. And some companies really tried to decrease what they were releasing. So that's how I first came to it. And I think the Right to Know experience was foundational for me in my career.
4: Yeah. Is that program still happening?
5: Yes, it's still happening because it's mandated by law. Well, I guess it doesn't always stop folks, but it's still happening. And a lot of people use that information and they use it to look at change over time. And people in environmental justice communities will use that information as one of their tools to try to improve their environment and reduce the risks they face.
4: So, if a community is concerned that a company is releasing toxins into their environment, they are able to go to the EPA directly and find out what is being released.
5: Yes. I mean, it's not every chemical, but it's over 600 chemicals, and many of the forever chemicals, the PFAS chemicals, are on that list and need to be reported. And it's available online on the EPA website, and every year it's updated.
4: With all of the cuts that have happened at EPA, I'm wondering if that kind of data will exist and continue to be updated.
5: Yes, I fear that they may. I mean, it has to be reported, but EPA with the cuts, it may just take them longer and longer to process the data that they receive and upload it. Yes.
4: The other thing that I'm thinking of is sometimes things are mandated by Congress, but it's the enforcement piece that is lacking.
5: Correct. And if a law is not enforced, folks won't follow it. And I think we're seeing that much more now where there's not enforcement, particularly at EPA. And a big example is on the toxic chemicals released into the air. The current administration has been giving facilities passes from complying. Yes, it goes beyond not compliance. It's giving them a pass,
4: Right.
5: even though it's required.
4: So, from your 30-year career at EPA, which is quite significant, you went through several administrations. Are there any take-home messages from that experience that you want to share with our listeners?
5: I think through the years, there's sort of pushes and there's corporate capture, and you see that under all administrations. Sometimes it's worse. However, I think with the current administration, what you're seeing is like the wholesale dismantling of scientific programs, and you're seeing the administration take a sledgehammer to science, particularly at EPA, while at the same time saying, oh, we're doing gold standard science, which is just not true. And they're changing the science to get the outcome they want. And the outcome is usually less regulation, less protection of people, and really putting profits ahead of health.
4: It's such a shame. So, after your work at the EPA, your career really, you joined the Environmental Defense Fund. Let's let our listeners know a little bit about the Environmental Defense Fund. What is your mission and what led you to that particular organization?
5: Well, the mission is to use science and economics to protect the environment and reduce climate change. My part of that is in protecting the environment and health. As part of this, I focus on toxic chemicals from, as I did it at EPA, but I'm also looking at chemicals that are used in food. And I really find it surprising the number of chemicals that are used industrially, commercially, and in consumer products that are approved for use in food.
4: Yes. In fact, there's a poll quote that says, near constant exposure to chemicals in food is taking a toll on Americans' health at all stages of development. Where is the FDA? And that leads me to think, okay, there's the EPA and then there's the FDA. And I think consumers hope that through our tax dollars and our congressional representation, that our government is looking out for us. And many of us think that if a product is sold, be it at a hardware store, whether it's a chemical to put on your lawn, or whether it's a food that you're going to feed your child, or a toy that you're going to let your child play with, we have this underlying assumption that our government is somehow looking out for us. So your question, where is the FDA, and your experience at the EPA makes me think that we've got some work to do.
5: Oh, I agree. We have a lot of work to do, and in a number of areas. For decades, FDA has been required by the law to look at the combined effects of similar chemicals, chemicals that cause the same types of harm, like harm to children's development or harm to reproduction, that FDA should be considering similar chemicals in your food and not treating them as if you're exposed to them in isolation and if the effect of the chemical doesn't relate. So let me give an example.
4: Great.
5: I'm a fan of chocolate. And if I eat a big piece of chocolate cake and separately I eat chocolate cookies, I know that they're similar and they're going to have similar effects in the body. There's going to be some caffeine in them. There's the fat. There's all the sugar. But what FDA would say, let's pretend that Maria only ate the cake and not the chocolate cookies. And then separately, let's pretend that Maria only ate the chocolate cookies and not the chocolate cake. And your body doesn't treat it that way. Your body is like, she had a lot of chocolate. So Congress said, you should look at this. And why it's important is that there are chemicals that may look the same, very similarly, and they cause similar harms. Like there's a group of chemicals called phthalates. Some people call them the everywhere chemical because they're used so much and they're in packaging for consumer products, household products, food products also. And what they do is they affect the development of the male reproductive system. And they do multiple things, but this is what's the most sensitive. And so what FDA should be doing is saying, let's look at all of those phthalates together and figure out the impact on the body. And what FDA has done until very recently, and very recently it's only been taking baby steps, is they pretend that even if you're exposed to five of them, that you are only exposed to one. And they assess them in isolation of each other. And what that does, in effect, is it underestimates the risk that those chemicals pose to you. And FDA has approved them when they shouldn't, because they're harmful when you look at them together.
4: Mm. You're making me think about regrettable substitutions too. BPA, for example. BPA is one of these compounds, perhaps you could also call it an everywhere chemical. You know, it's in the lining of food cans, it's in nipples on a bottle. Sports bottles were a source of this. I don't know how much BPA has been removed from these products, but a substitute compound comes onto the market. So companies can say now they're BPA free, but they contain BPS. So another form of the compound, but not the exact one. Am I explaining this correctly?
5: Yes, exactly. Which is why FDA should consider families or classes of compounds, because it's a little bit of a whack-a-mole type of thing. They'll say, okay, we don't have BPA, we have this other one, and it causes the same effects. And so you may take BPA out of some products and put BPS in, but then BPA is in other products still, and you're exposed to the combination of them all. And you see with not only for food products, but consumer products more broadly, and even industrially, folks will go to the easiest substitute. Like, I know this works, let me look at something super similar, and I bet that will work too. So I'm just going to switch. So you're not addressing the toxicity, essentially. You're making this claim, and people say, oh, I'm okay now. And not really, because they're still being exposed to the same type of chemical.
4: Yeah. And there's so much confusion in the marketplace. Okay, let me take one break because we're about halfway through. I want to remind our listeners that if you're just joining us, you're tuned into Food Sleuth Radio. And today we are joined by Dr. Maria Goa. She is the Senior Director of Chemicals Policy at the Environmental Defense Fund and one of the authors of an excellent paper titled Disease by a Thousand Cuts, How a Daily Barrage of Chemicals in Our Food Makes Us More Likely to Get Sick Over Time. What I loved about this article, Maria, is that you talk about cumulative effects and synergistic effects. And when we just look, or when our regulatory bodies just look at the effects of one chemical at a time, we miss the synergistic effects. And so you explain in the paper where one plus one can equal more than two. Do you want to give us any examples of that?
5: So many chemicals are 1 plus 1 equals 2, and there are some, like some dioxins, that are 1 plus 1 is greater than 2. But I think the important point is the 1 plus 1 equals 2, because often what FDA and others will do is they will say, we're not going to add them together. We're going to look at them as one. It's just one. It's not 1 plus 1 is equal to 2, or 1 plus 1 is equal to more than 2. And I think we want to get over the hump where they are adding it together for the cumulative effects, because that's in the real world what our body experiences.
4: You've got a great visual here in this paper, and I will provide a link to our listeners so that everyone can take a look at this and share it with their loved ones and neighbors. But you've got an example exposure with a possible food-related source for the thyroid gland. And you explain that the thyroid regulates so many functions in the body, brain, metabolism, circulation, etc. And so you show the effects. You've got bisphenol A from a beer can. You've got phthalates from plastics. You've got PFAS, forever chemicals, in food packaging. And I might add also they can be from pesticide residues. You've got PVC from takeout containers, parabens in baked goods, and arsenic, say, in rice. And all of these things accumulate over time so that the thyroid's health is continuously deteriorating.
5: Yes, and I think this demonstrates that you should be looking at this, you should be coming out with 1 plus 1 plus 1 plus 1 plus 1 plus 1 is 6, rather than each is 1, not getting past 1. And the impacts on the thyroid and many of these chemicals that are listed here cause effects at such low levels. So the actual dose you're getting when you are exposed to multiple of these is much higher than if you looked at any one of these chemicals, the exposure from any one of these chemicals in isolation.
4: Yeah, and I'm really glad you mentioned small amounts because that's typically the argument we hear, especially from industry. So, oh, don't worry about it. It's just such a tiny amount, a drop in an Olympic-sized swimming pool. But lo and behold, some of these compounds, especially when we talk about endocrine disruptors, from my understanding, is those teeny tiny amounts can actually have a big effect on the system. Do you want to talk about that at all?
5: Well, the teeny tiny amounts, and you see that with a lot of chemicals, and it's chemicals that affect the endocrine system where it is very, very low. But there are also other chemicals that affect development where it may not be via the endocrine system, but they affect development during pregnancy and with infants where you have just the tiniest amounts, and people will be exposed to it and maybe not realize it and have these effects. One example is a chemical called trichloroethylene, which used to be used for degreasing parts. It's also shockingly still approved for decaffeinating coffee, and it causes fetal heart malformations at the smallest amount. And at levels so small, you just won't be able to say where did it come from. And I think that's what's really insidious about a number of these chemicals and about not treating the cumulative effects and looking at how they are either additive or synergistic in their effects. And actually, I'm glad you brought up synergistic too, because I don't think there's been a lot done on looking at the range of chemicals, bisphenols, the PFAS chemicals, the phthalates, to see if they're synergistic among themselves.
4: Right. And I'm listening to you talk about decaf coffee, and I'm thinking about the pregnant woman who is trying to do the very best thing for their developing baby. And so they're choosing decaf coffee, fully unaware that there is a compound that was used to make that would pose harm. And especially, I remember studying the development of the fetus, and it's so sensitive. Like, if a particular organ system is developing on day 29, and that's the day when you're exposed to a harmful compound, that's when you can influence or have a negative effect on that fetus. So, it's so important for people to recognize when they are the most vulnerable. I always try to communicate with pregnant women, for example, or moms of young children to help them understand that this is when these compounds matter so much more.
5: Yes, and I would say on decaf, I would just put a plug in. There's a method called the Swiss water method, and I would look for that on the decaf coffee because there's also another chemical called methylene chloride, and that's the one that's really used the most, and it's associated with liver cancer. So I would stay away from that.
4: So let's talk about why aren't these compounds banned? You'll hear from people who say, well, I went to Europe and they don't have the same kinds of additives in their food as they do here. And I feel so much better when I eat when I'm abroad. And I think, gosh, we've got an abundance of science. I'm thinking, especially my last foray into looking at this was chlorpyrifos, the pesticide chlorpyrifos. There's so much damning evidence. Why didn't the EPA ban this compound? And I'm thinking about the methylene chloride. We've got evidence of harm. Wouldn't we be wiser to require companies to decaffeinate their coffee with a safer method, knowing that there's an alternative that exists, than to choose one that we know poses harm? Why aren't we making that shift?
5: I think part of it is corporate capture, and part of it is who's the client, the main stakeholder? Is it us or is it the companies? And I think that, yeah, why did it take EPA 30 years to finally ban methylene chloride for most uses? Why does FDA still have an approval for methylene use in decaf coffee? Why are so many industrial chemicals still approved for use in food packaging and processing? We also did a report on carcinogens, and there are 21 either known human carcinogens or carcinogens, there are chemicals reasonably anticipated to cause cancer that are still on FDA's books as being approved for various uses despite the ban on carcinogens in food under the Delaney Clause. I find it unacceptable.
4: Right. Well, that gets back to your question here in the paper, where is the FDA? And one would hope that our congressional representatives would speak for us and represent us and request that the FDA be more rigorous in their banning of harmful chemicals. You have a great part in this paper where you talk about the Environmental Defense Fund, for example, as well as Consumer Reports, having action alerts. And so I wanted to help direct our listeners to your website so that we all don't feel as helpless as many of us, I think, do, that there are some actions we can take. Do you want to talk about that at all?
5: Oh, sure. And I think we want FDA to do their job. And so we have an action alert at edf.org/action where you can tell FDA to get cancer-causing chemicals out of food because it's up to them. They have the responsibility, the expertise, the authority to take action, and they should be doing their job.
4: Has this been effective in the past?
5: Oh, I think these action alerts, yes, they contribute to action by the federal government in some areas. I think it's a little bit more challenging now, but that doesn't mean we shouldn't raise our voices and tell FDA to do their job, that it shouldn't be up to us to analyze our food, our beverages, to figure out, oh my God, is there a carcinogen? Is there an endocrine disruptor in there that we don't know about?
4: Right. Unfortunately, we are out of time, but I want to give you an opportunity to leave our audience with any bits of information that you want to make sure they take home.
5: I would like folks to maybe step back a little and to realize that we're exposed to any one chemical, not only from food, but from our environment and, the air, the water, the land. And it's important for the federal government, and that's both FDA and EPA, to do their job and take action and put health ahead of profits, so that communities, all of us, aren't harmed by these toxic chemicals that make up too much of our environment and our food.
4: And also in this paper, you've got some very good action steps that people can take at home. You talk about choosing fresh, unpackaged foods over packaged and processed alternatives where possible. You advocate buying organic when possible, washing fruits and vegetables before consuming them, parboiling rice in water for 5 minutes before pouring out the water. I'm assuming that's because of arsenic and lead contamination.
5: Yes.
4: And then you also recommend avoiding microwaving food in plastic and use glass, ceramic, or stainless steel storage containers. These are really good first step ways for people to make a difference in their own homes. But I totally agree with you. It's our government, these are our agencies funded by our tax dollars. So I want to just thank you for bringing these points home for us.
5: Thank you so much. It's been a pleasure.
4: All right. I want to thank our listeners for joining us. Remind everyone that Food Sleuth Radio is produced by Dan Hemmelgarn for KOPN in Columbia, Missouri. Most of all, I want to thank my guest, Dr. Maria Doa. She is the Senior Director of Chemicals Policy at the Environmental Defense Fund and one of the authors of a terrific paper that dives into contaminants in our food. It's called Disease by a Thousand Cuts, How a Daily Barrage of Chemicals in Our Food Makes Us More Likely to Get Sick Over Time. Thank you for your work and for being our guest.
5: Thank you so much.
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On this show, you'll hear solutions journalism for social justice, fueling action, not despair. I'm Sonali Kohatkar, host and executive producer. This week, we'll begin our show with a conversation from the last leg of an 8-day, 100-mile pilgrimage led by faith leaders and immigrant rights activists from Adelanto Detention Center in Southern California's high desert to Metropolitan Detention Center in downtown LA. My guest, Reverend Jennifer Gutierrez with Clergy and Laity United for Economic Justice, or CLU Justice, will join us from the streets of LA as she finishes up the last leg of the so-called Clear the Road to Freedom pilgrimage. Then we'll turn to Sabrina Bernadelle with the National Center for Youth Law about Donald Trump's decimation of civil rights protections for students. Sabrina will offer new and exciting model legislation for states to take up the mantle of protecting students' civil rights. And finally, Darian Pollack, an assistant professor of philosophy at Boston University, joins us to discuss his new book, Street Knowledge: The Hidden Ways Social Change Happens. That's coming up in just a moment.

0: 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In late September, a group of faith leaders, immigrant rights activists, and others set off on a nearly 100-mile journey by foot from the Adelanto Detention Center in Southern California's high desert to the Metropolitan Detention Center in downtown Los Angeles. In the searing, record-breaking heat, they walked to draw attention to the relentless violence and violations by federal immigration agents against countless human beings. On October 6th, the Clear the Road to Freedom pilgrimage culminated in downtown LA, and I spoke with Reverend Jennifer Gutierrez, one of the walkers, during the last leg of the journey. Reverend Gutierrez is an ordained United Methodist minister and has served as pastor in several Los Angeles churches. She is executive director of Clergy and Laity United for Economic Justice, or CLU Justice. Welcome to the program, Reverend Jennifer. Tell me where you are right now physically, and tell me how many days it's been since you've been walking and why you're walking.
1: Yeah, so right now we are walking down, I don't even remember where we are, honestly. It's been 8 days, so it's hard to keep track of where we are. I believe we're on Mission Street. We just left Plaza de la Raza in Los Angeles while we were welcomed with beautiful music. We are headed toward the Metropolitan Detention Center. So this is day 8 of the pilgrimage. So we've been walking, some of us have been walking for 7 days. This is day 8. And we've been saying 96 miles, but I'm pretty sure it's more than that, closer to 100 miles from the Adelanto Detention Center to the downtown LA Metropolitan Detention Center. It's a long ways. And, you know, that distance is not an accident. People are detained out in Adelanto because it is far away, so that they will be far away from their families, so that, you know, they are hoping that we will forget about the people in the detention center in Adelanto. These folk who are, you know, stuck inside Adelanto in these horrific conditions are our neighbors, and we want them to be freed. We want the detention centers to be shut down.
0: Tell me why you started out in Adelanto. What happened when you started there? Were you in any way trying to interact with the guards there? Did you try to see if they would let you in? Are there people who were marching who have loved ones on the inside?
1: Yes, for sure. There are definitely clergy on the march and others. Other lay people of faith who have visited inside Adelanto. When we were there at the beginning, we did not try to interact with the guards. We sent some folk across the street just to let them know that we are going to be doing a religious ritual. We were very careful because we didn't want them to shut down visitation for the day, because we know it's so important for people to have that, you know, 1 hour a week where they're able to connect with friends or family. So we tried really hard not to interrupt visitation. And we had some of the folk who came out for our lunch when we began walking who were going to stay at Adelanto and visit some people inside.
0: Why does your faith prompt you to do this?
1: Yeah, I think I'm a United Methodist minister, so of the Christian faith. But in all faiths, this is an interfaith journey, and all faiths have a tradition of pilgrimage as a spiritual practice. And, you know, this has been both a physical pilgrimage. I mean, we are walking the miles, but it is also a spiritual pilgrimage. So as we are walking those miles, we are praying. We're praying with our feet, with our legs, and our hearts are being broken open as we are, you know, tired. And we're really calling all people of faith into this journey with us to say, what is it in our community right now? What is it in our world, in our country, that's separating us from God? How can we take this journey together to be closer to God? And we believe that these detention centers are the opposite of what God would want in the world, that this is the opposite of the beloved community that God calls us into. And so we are calling for the shutdown of the detention centers, praying for the shutdown of the detention centers with each step that we take.
0: The pilgrimage is called Clear the Road to Freedom Pilgrimage. Is there significance to that name?
1: It is. It's a passage from Isaiah, the prophet Isaiah, where he says, clear the road. And the idea is to clear the road of any obstacles to freedom. And right now, the obstacle that we're trying to clear the road of is the detention centers and the cruelty that happens inside.
0: Some of the stories that are coming out from the detention centers are truly horrific. Medical neglect, deliberate medical neglect, just constant filth and oppression. Are you concerned that these stories are not getting into our mainstream media, are not moving the public consciousness enough? And are you hoping that your pilgrimage is helping to shine that light that's needed?
1: Yes, I really hope so. Because I think when we use, you know, there's that, that's what it's, excuse me, that is what it's called. It's medical neglect. It's food that's unfit to eat. But I think it's important to really share the reality of what and what that is. That, you know, when we say medical neglect, we had a woman who gave us testimony who had been inside Adelanto for a year and a half. And she was spitting up blood, clearly had some sort of severe medical condition. And when she went to the guards and said, I need medical attention, she had to wait 8 to 10 days for an appointment. That is medical neglect. And when we say food that's unfit to eat, she talked about rice that was uncooked, so it was still hard, but it had worms crawling in it. She also talked about the water that they were supposed to drink. It was in a giant tank. But when you looked in the tank, there were mosquitoes swimming around in the water. So those are the conditions that we're talking about.
0: You have been walking at a time of record-breaking heat in Southern California. It's been 100 degree days. We've never had an October this hot. Is there a significance to what you're witnessing, to what you're going through? Do you see the issues of climate change linked to immigrant injustice?
1: Definitely, for sure. It has been very, very hot. I think that's been the most difficult part of the pilgrimage is trying to strategize and, you know, even change up plans, hours of when we walk to deal with the heat. But we are not alone in this. We know that many communities, not just in Los Angeles or outside of Los Angeles, but throughout the U.S. are dealing with extreme weather conditions because of climate change. And of course, most of that falls on poor communities, vulnerable communities, the same communities that are being targeted by ICE. And also inside the detention centers, you know, that was part of the testimonies that we've heard as well, that you know, either it's, you know, so hot out in the yard that they, you know, don't want to go out for their like little bit of exercise that they get each day, or, you know, the other choice is to go inside where they turn up the air conditioning so high and they don't have blankets. And so, of course, that also leads to health problems as well with those extreme differences in temperature.
0: How have you been received at the various stops that you have had during this 8-day journey? And I know I'm speaking to you right before you get to your final stop, where I understand there's a large group waiting for you. What have those gatherings been like while you've rested?
1: Yeah, you know, that's been the most moving part of this pilgrimage, has been all the help that we've received along the way. It seems like every 5 minutes, there'll be a van that will pull up, you know, alongside the street, open up the back and offer us, you know, ice cold water or electrolytes or other, you know, snacks to sustain us. Yesterday, when we were walking through, you know, some suburban areas outside of Los Angeles, there was an older woman who got out of her car and parked on an adjacent street, and then just got out of her car and stood there clapping for us as we went by. This morning, as we were walking through El Sereno, in Northeast Los Angeles. We walked by an elementary school, and some of the kids were out front doing some Aztec drumming, playing the conch, welcoming us as we went by. So just that the support we have received from the community has been beautiful and moving.
0: What about mainstream media coverage? Do you feel like you've gotten enough?
1: I mean, yes, I think we've got good coverage. We're always appreciative of more because, yes, this is a spiritual journey for us, but we also want to really welcome all people of good conscience into this journey with us. And so the more coverage that we can get, we would appreciate, because that's how we get the word out about the conditions and to invite folk to join us.
0: What is your ultimate goal for this pilgrimage? Is your ultimate aim to shut down the detention centers altogether and abolish ICE, or to start with improving conditions for people being held, or all of the above?
1: Yeah, I mean, it's all of the above. Our ultimate goal would be to shut down the detention centers and abolish ICE. We heard from a woman last night who works with, it's an organization supporting children and families that are detained inside the Dilley Detention Center. And as she repeated over and over in her testimony, there is really no just way to detain children. And I would say there's really no just way to detain anyone. Freedom should be part of the human condition. And so that is our ultimate goal. In the meantime, yes, if people could have medical attention when they needed it and clean water and food, that would be, a step in the right direction. But really, the detention centers need to be shut down.
0: And do you feel that the current situation that we're in, this current administration that we're in, have really abused the notion of faith and religion and perverted it to justify this sort of thing that we're living through? Because there's plenty of people who consider themselves people of faith who say, well, immigration is about following laws. That must be frustrating, I imagine, for you.
1: Yeah, and I think for me, part of going on this pilgrimage is to demonstrate what I believe as a Christian are the real teachings of Jesus, to care for our neighbors, to love our neighbors, and to love God. So it is frustrating when people who profess faith then do not care for their neighbors. On the other hand, I think, what's the most effective in the face of that miseducation is an invitation to join us in doing good, in following the path of whatever your religion calls you forward to do.
0: Finally, tell me about the people who are marching with you. Have you lost folks along the way? Have people joined in halfway? What has it been like? What sort of relationships have you developed while on this physically grueling march?
1: Yeah,
2: so
1: that has been like a really beautiful part of the pilgrimage. Honestly, there have been between 15 and 20 of us who've done either the full 8 days or have done all but, one day or so. And so that group is feeling very, very connected. I'm having mixed feelings tomorrow. I'm going to be looking forward to resting. But on the other hand, I will be missing my fellow walkers who have been on this pilgrimage with us. And every day we have had, additional people who signed up to join us just when they can, right? So when they had a day off work, that's when they would join us, or they would volunteer to, offer food and snacks or, help in other ways. And today, for sure, has been the biggest day so far. We have so many people come out to welcome us into this last leg into Los Angeles.
0: Thank you so much for joining us, Reverend Jennifer Gutierrez. What's a good website that you recommend for people, or any actions that you can take as we wrap up this conversation? What do you want to leave viewers with?
1: Yeah, so we would invite folk. We are also raising money for a bond fund. We have been able to release 190 families since September of last year. And so 190 individuals who have been reunited with their families since that time through our bond fund. And so we're inviting people to give to that. You can find that at ClueJustice/bond fund. And we invite folks to please give to that, because until the detention centers are shut down, we need to focus on reuniting families.
0: And that's cluejustice.org/bond

0: I'm Sonali Kolhatkar, host and executive producer of Rising Up with Sonali, an independently produced subscriber-supported program nationally syndicated to radio stations, free speech, TV, and podcast platforms. 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Donald Trump's administration has decimated the civil rights protections of students in schools around the country, undoing decades of progress. This has left students experiencing discrimination with little recourse. Now, the National Center for Youth Law has launched an organized push for enacting and enforcing civil rights legislation at the state level. Joining me to tell us all about it is Sabrina Bernadelle. She is manager of the Education Civil Rights Alliance at National Center for Youth Law, where she leads a national coalition working to protect students' rights. She advocates for laws and policies that ensure all students have an equitable opportunity to learn and access to a high-quality education. Welcome to the program, Sabrina.
1: Thank you so much, Sonali. Thanks for having me today.
0: What are the ways in which the Trump administration has undone civil rights? I think for students in particular, it feels like in the midst of all the other crazy things that we're going through, from, you know, climate catastrophe to immigration, immigrant injustice, that this issue may have fallen a little bit through the cracks. But yeah, it is part of the culture war, is it not, of the Trump administration and conservatives? What have they done? How have they undone so much progress?
1: Yes, we've seen truly from the beginning of this administration, early on in 2025, the Trump administration came right in and decimated the Office for Civil Rights that's housed within the U.S. Department of Education. I'm talking laying off over half of its staff and shuttering seven of its 12 regional offices that were stationed across the country. And this was an office that was already understaffed, already under-resourced, and dealing with a record 23,000 complaints that were already in the pipeline on day one of the Trump administration. And so already we have seen a massive rollback in civil rights enforcement from that moment. And just this past summer, there has been an extreme uptick in continuing to roll back, continuing to abandon in federal enforcement, looking at a year's worth of a lack of resolution agreements for sexual assault, racial discrimination, seclusion and restraint practices. We've seen a rescission of disparate impact regulations under Title VI, things that really help identify discrimination in schools, as well as misleading school guidance on how to deal with discriminatory school discipline. We have seen it run the gamut, and it is truly leaving students across the country without options.
0: One of the claims that the Trump administration makes is that they are protecting girls in particular, saying that that they are prohibiting discrimination in the right to female students' rights to single-sex bathrooms and locker rooms and competitive athletic competition restricted to biological female athletes, which, of course, is an attack on transgender students who are among the most vulnerable students in schools, right?
1: Of course. Yes, absolutely. We're seeing targeted investigations for schools that actually have trans-inclusive policies. But on the flip side, as I mentioned before, zero resolution complaints for sexual assault, sexual violence, sex-based discrimination and harassment. And so there's definitely not a following through if we're really talking about keeping schools safe for girls, and not a following through for keeping schools safe for all students, including those who fall within the LGBTQI+ community.
0: And this is such a critical matter because, of course, we're talking about young people. We're talking about vulnerable, the most vulnerable members of our society. Yes. What has the impact been to students? Are you seeing

0: harm in a very concrete way directly as a result of this dismantling?
1: Oh, absolutely. Here at the National Center for Youth Law, we've even had some litigation and clients who have directly told us the impact that right after the Trump administration took hold of this work and shuttered its Office for Civil Rights offices across the country, a lot of communications went dark. Students and families were not getting updates on their complaints, not knowing who was handling these complaints, not receiving the relief in a timely way. And state and local partners we've talked to since have experienced the same thing. There is not a reliable federal enforcement mechanism in place right now. And for schools and districts that are trying to have welcoming, inclusive environments, those are the schools that the administration is focusing on to target for investigation. And what it often means is lost school time, right? If you are being discriminated against, you can't effectively be in your classroom, focusing on learning, getting the full benefits of the education being offered to you. And if there isn't a quick and truly effective way to address and then later prevent that discrimination, students can suffer days, months, whole school years without that sort of relief.
0: And these were, you know, the Office of Civil Rights and other protections, these were put into place by our elected representatives. The dismantling of it is an attack on American democracy, you know, and of course, our young people. So what is the solution? Tell me about this new push by the National Center for Youth Law in calling upon states to take up the mantle of protecting students' civil rights directly because the federal government is failing to do so. You have model legislation that you're offering up?
1: We do. We are very excited to be introducing the Student Civil Rights Act, which is a model legislation. It's a series of templates that, one, offers states language that will help them either create

0: at our core bill of the model, some of the really important things we wanted to make sure states had were a clear non-discrimination principle that all schools across the state can be accountable to. We wanted a clear complaint and enforcement process. What does it look like, and how can students quickly file a complaint, and how can that state agency quickly hear it? We wanted students and their families to have a private right of action in state court. So that means they have the right to file a state lawsuit alongside their state agency claim as another avenue for relief that they might be looking for. And then we definitely encourage, we want all states to be able to encompass some of the other companion sections like training for all school staff on how to avoid discrimination and identify it when it happens. We want sections that are adopted based on data, collecting data, reporting data, and evaluating data. You can't know what kind of progress is being made without data. And so we think it's really important for those for states to also look at that. And then there are other companion sections with language for things that are truly important and hit the moment right now. So, for example, one of our sections is a bolsters protections for immigrant students and their families. And we're seeing, after what we saw in Minnesota this year with the uptick in ICE enforcement and how it really impacted schools. For example, students who may skip school, right, in fears of federal immigration enforcement. And so that companion piece of our model will allow states to provide protections to schools and school sites, their campuses, from federal immigration enforcement, and create clear policies that schools should follow when federal enforcement agents do show up at the schoolhouse door. And so if that's something, if I were a state advocate and I know that that's something our state lacks, I would take the core bill of our model and then join it with one of that companion section, as well as others that I know if my state isn't currently covering, it would do that job.
1: And so you mentioned, so immigration is obviously a huge present and real danger to students. What are some of the other issues that you think students really need protection around? Obviously, I imagine girls and sexual assault or harassment and queer students having their, right protected, students of color being protected from racism, etc.
0: Absolutely.
1: Yeah,
0: Absolutely. I
1: there's also a
0: mean,
1: lot of issues around Islamophobia facing Muslim students. I mean, the list goes on, right?
0: oh, for sure. Yeah, I mean, in our model, we tried to encompass, when we're talking about protected classes, so who is protected from discrimination under this bill? We wanted to make sure that something like the discrimination of, excuse me, the definition of sex encompassed transgender students, sexual orientation, gender identity, pregnancy and parenting status, things like that, so that it's clear that we are trying to be inclusive of all students who could be part of a school community. And then we had other protections, right? We wanted to better outline how states can be involved in enforcing civil rights for students with disabilities. How can the state agency be better at investigating claims of discrimination in those cases? And one other issue that we wanted to ensure that states had language on was censorship, right? The censorship of school curricula and school instructional materials. And we wanted to make sure state advocates had language to say that there should be a very clear process if there is going to be any sort of pushback on school materials and curricula, to avoid the situation where materials are just being censored based on their viewpoints, or who authored them.
1: So, where can people find out more about this legislation? Who should be the one prompting such things? For among my viewers and listeners, I imagine if they are wondering if such a thing can happen in their state, should they try to take the lead themselves or see if there's already model legislation? Should they reach out to people who are working in this, in state legislative offices, to start there?
0: Yes, I think I say yes to all of it.

0: And not to be flippant, but let me explain. So first step would be to go to the National Center for Youth Law's website, which is youthlaw.org. Right now, the model, you can find it right off of our homepage. I think the backslash, if I'm not mistaken, if you're not seeing it on the homepage, is youthlaw.org/student civil rights. That will take you to the full model. All of the templates are there. And there is a full toolkit. So we made a toolkit that allows you to know where to start with the template. And there are corresponding sections of the toolkit that correspond to each template of the model to help you understand why language is there, where are key parts to fill in or to leave blank, what are some considerations strategy-wise that you should make in your state and with your communities. And I will say to your question, I think anyone can take this up. We made it so that students and families can look at this and say, I want to get involved in my state. We encourage educators to take a look at it, state leaders, school leaders. And one bit of advice I can offer is to build coalitions in your state. Truly build a coalition of all of those stakeholders and more. If you look at states like Maryland, they even had the actual state agency, the Maryland Commission on Civil Rights, was part of their state measure to pass this sort of legislation. They had their State Department of Education on board. So the more that you can, the more stakeholders you can involve in this coalition to work on this legislation, the more likely it is to pass. And then certainly, I say, get to know your state senators. Reach out to them, email them. I know I'm certainly doing that right now. And let them know that this is something that's important to you. And let them know, look, the language is here. The work is done. Really, what happen needs to happen next is to look at what our state needs, to insert our state-specific language in the blanks, and to go from there. And so I think anyone should take this up. And then, of course, we at the National Center for Youth Law are hoping to help folks pilot it. So if there are any state advocates out there that want our support in adapting the model or identifying state champions, we can certainly provide that support as well.
1: And I think a lot of people working in, on different issues are realizing that at a time when the centralized, progress that we've had is being dismantled by one despot, that we, that states' ability to enact local change becomes a pathway to sort of preserving what we have. We're seeing that on so many levels, whether it's like climate change or childcare. Well, Sabrina, I want to thank you so much for joining us today. Really appreciate your time. We'll post those links that you mentioned on our website. And good luck to you.
0: Wonderful. Thanks so much, Sonali.
1: My guest has been Sabrina Bernadelle. She is the manager of the Education Civil Rights Alliance at the National Center for Youth Law. And I'm Sonali Kolhatkar, host and executive producer of Rising Up with Sonali, an independently produced, subscriber-supported program nationally syndicated to radio stations, free speech TV, and podcast platforms.

0: assistant professor who studies philosophy, and you spent years in graduate school, I believe, at Harvard. What was the turning point in your life that kind of helped, you know, you have this light bulb moment?
1: Well, you know, so I want to start a little bit earlier than what I start in the book. In the book, I pick up in my freshman year at college. But actually, the journey, I think it really started at my high school. I went to a very underserved public high school in the rural South in North Florida. It's called Cottondale High School. I love the people in Cottondale. I love the people in Jackson County, Florida. But I have to tell the truth that I was totally unprepared for college. So going to a school like Cottondale High School, especially with, you know, in that area, we have a really long history of racial injustice and economic injustice. When I got to Morehouse College, which is the alma mater of Martin Luther King Jr., which was one of my reasons for going. I realized like I wanted to do something to make a positive change in the world, especially starting with my community, because I believe that charity begins at home, and not just charity, but justice. But I didn't have any tools. So I literally took almost every kind of class you can take at a liberal arts college. And for people that don't know, liberal arts is a kind of special kind of educational program that tries to promote critical thinking and focus on free thought. So I took sociology, I took psychology, I took physics, and nothing really spoke to me. And so, you know, I talk about in the book, you know, I was just going to just go to the streets and start hustling. I mean, that was our tradition from the underserved community, Black community of North Florida I came from. And you know, we just had to, you know, we had the saying, get it how we live. And then I took one philosophy course. And I found out about this gentleman named Socrates. And he reminded me of some other people that I had heard of. Jesus Christ, I grew up Southern Baptist, but also the Buddha, wise people. But you know, Socrates was just a figure that had an element of surprise to him, an element of wisdom to him, but it wasn't religious. And so that's kind of how I got into philosophy, where I saw the wisdom and cleverness of Socrates, but it wasn't communicated through a lens of religion. And so that's what really got me interested in philosophy. And then literally the rest is me just falling in love with everything that people like Socrates and others had to say in philosophy.
0: So what was it about your initial approach to Socrates that you then ended up sort of seeing was not actually the truth? You say in your book that you thought that Socrates and, you know, Western philosophy was quite far removed from your place of origin, the streets, quote unquote. But then you realized that actually that was not true.
1: Right. So if for anyone who's familiar with Plato's Dialogues, which is the most prominent piece of literature that the character Socrates is featured in, you realize that what Socrates is really doing, you know, before, you know, after you open the book, when you're in the classroom, it's like reading a book. But after you open the book, you start reading, you realize that all he's really doing is sitting around and talking to his friends. People don't know this, but friendship is, according to Aristotle and Plato, one of the highest virtues that a person can have. Arguably, the only other virtue that Aristotle puts above friendship is truth. And how I was presented philosophy at first in the classroom, it seemed to be this thing that, one, you had to be rich to do, because only rich people have time to talk and think. That was the myth, right? It's something that you also had to have a lot of education to do. So some people, you know, presented philosophy as something you do after you learn mathematics. Matter of fact, that was kind of Plato's own view, which I really disagree with. You know, you can disagree with Plato, but it's something that's supposed to come after you learn all these other more important, I guess, or more technical fields of study. And I just thought that was totally a contradiction to what I saw us doing in the barbershops, in the pool halls, in the trap houses. I'm using slang right now, but in the doctor's offices. The streets, that's what I talk about in the book. The streets doesn't have to fit our stereotypical understanding of poor ghetto poverty. It's just any situation where people are being underserved. I'm in Florida right now, and I'm just going from doctor's office to doctor's office, and I see how people are suffering right now from the Medicare.

0: occurs.
1: That was definitely one of my questions, which is how do you define the streets? So is that basically the places where ordinary people, and I don't mean that in a pejorative way, I mean, you know, people who are not elites, places where we all interact with one another?
0: Yes, but with a certain attitude. So this is the crucial point, I think, about the main idea in my book is something I call the street disposition. So in the introduction or the preface, I think I say that I see this kind of mysterious thing that I think a lot of people might find interesting and mysterious. I say the streets is everywhere and nowhere at the same time. Okay, that's if you know, doing logic, that's a contradiction. You know, it breaks all the rules of the laws, what we call the laws of thought. But it's something that I think I take seriously. And the way to take it seriously is not to look at the streets through the naked eye. What I mean by that is sometimes you can't just be a scientist. You know, scientists look at things according to what we call empirical or sensory observation. The thing that grounds the streets is something kind of above this thing that we can, the things that we can see with our naked eye. I call that thing the street disposition. So at the end of the day, the most foundational element to any kind of street culture, street expression, slang expression, it's going to be real people with this attitude that I label. I'm just the theorist. I label the street disposition. And so street cultures and street situations, street communities don't pop up out of thin air. They come because there are certain people within a group who look at a situation and say, hey, this is not right. This is not true. This is not beautiful. All those elements of truth telling that we've been doing, you know, even before Plato, you know, we can go back to, you know, Chinese culture, Indian culture. I mean, I'm not just a Western philosopher. I do a lot of African philosophy or philosophy in African context. But the idea is that anybody can have this disposition of feeling left out of the conversation, being marginalized from the situation, and then trying to find tools and expressions and ways to deal with that, cope with that, and also overcome that, resist that. And so the street disposition is just, I'm gonna use a big word, but I think people should get more comfortable with this word. It's a metaphysical idea. It's an idea that is about the world, but it's not a part of the world, because our souls, you know, I believe in the soul and the mind, is something that is not all the way material and physical. Is something that is immaterial, metaphysical. I'm going to say that word again.
1: Let me ask you, so are you saying that being from the streets, as you've just defined it, is an appropriate precursor to philosophical ideation and coming, you know, thinking about the world? It doesn't necessarily mean it's inevitable that anybody who's experiencing hardship is necessarily going to inevitably be philosophical, but that it is an important precursor because being in that position allows you to view the world in a critical way?
0: Exactly. The idea is that in order to even to have anything to say, one of my favorite professors said, do you really know what the word professor means? It means to profess, right? Not etymologically, but just looking at the word, we profess things, we say things. It takes courage to say things. It takes courage to call out things. The word that we use in the media is criticism. So yes, I believe that the street disposition gives you the courage for criticism. And then only the person with the critical mind, this is where we get the adjective for the phrase critical thinking. It takes a person having an opinion, seeing something different, to even be able to say anything intellectual or philosophical. Part of what I think the problem is, I don't mean to, you know, bring the conversation into AI, but, you know, I'm in a classroom right now. One thing that kind of does scare me a little bit about AI is with that really strong, powerful tool, and I think it's a very powerful tool, and it's a tribute to human intelligence across the world. But one thing that is kind of scary is that people are losing that critical sensibility. They don't have an opinion. Some of my students in my classrooms at Boston University, we sit down. This sounds very elementary, but in the 21st century, this is needed. We sit down and I make them have an opinion. Say something different. You know, two people can say the same thing in whatever topic I give in this exercise. So that's, I mean, as simple as that. We got to still have opinions.
1: people call it cognitive surrender, right? When we end up relying on AI to
0: There you
1: do
0: go.
1: our thinking for us.
0: There you
1: So
0: go.
1: let's talk about the part of your book. The subtitle of your book says The Hidden Ways Social Change Happens. Okay, so we've talked about philosophy. We've talked about the fact that philosophy isn't something just for the ivory tower. In fact, it's best done among people who've experienced hardship. So what are the ways in which that social change happens through philosophical discussion that we don't necessarily maybe, people who are into social justice organizing or campaigning or social change, maybe we don't see it happening?
0: Okay, well, I hear this cliche. I probably heard this cliche. If I had a dollar for this, I would be richer than Elon Musk. People always say you have to think outside the box. But, what is that? I mean, what does it mean to think outside the box? I mean, so part of what the philosopher is up to is trying to literally, so I'm gonna say something in tension with a famous philosopher, and I hope people, comment on this. So the famous German philosopher Wittgenstein says that philosophy can be a kind of therapy, which is true. But also, philosophy is meant to make people uncomfortable. I never forget when I first, I was raised a strict Southern Baptist. But when I heard Nietzsche say God is dead, oh, I jumped out my seat. Now I'm not, I've since, because I'm not an atheist, and I'm not saying that Nietzsche is trying to make an atheist point here. He's actually making a very a more point about the human condition than us. But the idea is that just hearing that phrase, having that shock factor, philosophers are here to shock the world. So the scientists and the poets can go do the work in describing it. But the philosopher here is to bring shock value. One of my favorite philosophers or professors, philosophy professor says that philosophy thrives on controversy. And so that all these words we've been taught by the status quo to be bad things. We're supposed to be normal. We're not supposed to get too excited. We're not supposed to get too angry. We're not supposed to get, I'm gonna borrow a word from French philosopher Jacques Derrida, we're not supposed to get too mad. Derrida talks about madness. But guess what? What the street philosophy program, the street disposition program says is that there's always a method in the madness. There's always some kind of rational reason for why someone said, hey, we about to go stand out here for 3 days in front of this government office until they hear us. Or we ain't gonna eat for a month. If I do a lot of prison organize or not I wouldn't call it or call it organizing but advocacy. We go to prisons and they go on hunger strikes. It's something about that somebody looking in would call crazy. Those people are crazy. I've heard they got actually you have to go into a psychiatric evaluation when you go on a hunger strike in some in most prisons I believe. And so that's what street disposition says that everything that is mad that is outside of our imagination isn't irrational isn't crazy. It's actually the thing that we need to push the world for.
1: Tell me about the prison as the streets. What are some of the ways in which you've seen philosophy and philosophical discourse taking place within prisons among people who are, trapped in our carceral system that really we on the outside should know about, should pay attention to?
0: Oh, where do I start? First, I want to say if to the viewers, and I appreciate everyone who will turn tune in and is turning tuning in. The chapter I think is the most important personally as a writer, because I'm a philosopher, but I'm also a writer. Those are two different things. The 10th chapter, the last chapter of the book is a personal story, short story about a particular organizing event I had to go through in a prison in Florida. I'm not going to call the name of the prison. But to answer your question more directly, so please read that chapter. You can start with that chapter. The book can be read from back, front to back, or back to front. That's how I wrote it. But to answer your question, I have a special term, and I say it in this chapter for really, really, really marginalized situations like the carceral experience or the refugee experience, the stateless experience. That's another one. I call it being beneath the streets. So you have the streets, which is the margins. Anybody that is left out the conversation. Okay. Well, the people who are beneath the streets are the people who are left out the conversation by the people who are left out by the conversation. It's double down, where even the people who are fighting for justice forget to think about these people or think what they did is just not morally worth saving. So to give you the laundry list, though, the things I've seen, for example, in this prison I went to, people don't know that most, if not all, I would say most, I'm not going to put a whole strong claim, but I'll say most, a lot of the prisons, especially in the southern United States, are organized and ran by people who are affiliated with countless white supremacist groups, anti-black, anti-immigrant, anti-Jew, put your anti the anti. And so I would even say anti-American. Because if you really believe in the principles of this country is totally against that kind of extremism. And so the things I had to battle with, especially in this, I talk about in this essay, being able to reach the real actors. I really highly recommend for people, this is not my book, it's another book. It's a book called The Jailhouse Lawyer. So The Jailhouse Lawyer is about a guy named Calvin Duncan from Louisiana who was unjustly convicted and sentenced to a lifetime in prison in Louisiana State Prison, Angola. And he became what we call, this is a street term, this is street philosophy literally in real life. It's a name for people who help advocate for legally for people behind bars, and they're called jailhouse lawyers. He wrote a whole book about that. So for me, it's how do you, and no offense to the people like the ACLU or the NAACP, they do good work. But I'm more interested in organizing and getting in touch with social roles like jailhouse lawyers, more so I am in working with established social justice organizations, because those are the people that make a difference immediately. So that's just one example. I don't want to, go on and on, but jailhouse lawyers are probably more important in fighting white supremacist guards, in especially in southern prisons than the ACLU, I would even say. No disrespect to the ACLU.
1: Well, finally, Darian, what advice can you give to young people who may find themselves in a similar sort of position as you once did, really feeling like academia wasn't for them, or that they, just didn't feel inspired maybe by higher education, felt that they were left out of these rarefied halls, that in your position, taking one philosophy class changed the course of your life. Can that happen to other people who feel disconnected, young people who feel disconnected in particular?
0: Totally, totally. I think this is I tell my students at BU all the time, Boston University, this is the best time to study philosophy, even if you're not a philosophy major or even if you're not in college. Philosophy is all over the internet. And the thing about philosophy is that it requires conversation, but it doesn't require the same kind of training. Anybody, just for the viewers, anybody that says they can train you in philosophy, you better watch them. They're gonna reach for your wallet next. And so I just think that the main thing is just always keeping a curious mind. And I was just we just had a unfortunate event in my hometown where I organized where they built a statue, took taxpayer money and built a statue to a genocidal American figure by the name of Andrew Jackson, which my home county is named after. For people who don't know, Andrew Jackson killed millions and thousands of Native Americans, poor whites and poor blacks. In Florida, Georgia, and Tennessee, all throughout the South. But anyway, I had a comrade, and I mean that in like a in a in not in a communist way, in a way of that just what the word mean, camaraderie. I had a comrade in my a part of my kinship network who called me. He said, Professor P, that's what they call me. Either call me Professor P of school, Professor P, like what are we supposed to do? It seems like our back against the wall. We don't have enough funding. We don't have to fight this. And I just told him this: never shut up. Never shut up. It's simple. Just how Nancy Reagan told us to just say no when it came to the crack epidemic in the 80s. I'm telling people this with the in the AI generation. We can't shut up, because if we shut up, the corporations, big business, Wall Street, private equity, artificial intelligence, Elon Musk, everybody who is on the side of the power in the center is going to just crush us. So we can't shut up.
1: Well, on that note, thank you so much, Darian Pollock, for joining us today. Best of luck to you with your new book.
0: Thank you so much.
1: My guest has been Darian Pollack. 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And we've been talking about his new book, Street Knowledge, The Hidden Ways Social Change Happens. 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
2: Here's your Curry Coast weather picture from KCIWLP and the National Weather Service. Tonight, mostly cloudy with a low around 54. Winds light and variable. Tomorrow, sunny with a high near 58. Light and variable winds. And then tomorrow night, expect a low around 58 with mild north winds under mostly clear skies. Your daily companion for the Curry Coast, 100.7. 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
3: What I've noticed is being in nature, especially being alone, you know, nature is like a mirror, this enormous mirror where you can't help but see yourself, your tiny piece of it, your insignificance.
4: This is Choose to be Curious, a show all about curiosity. We talk about research and theory, but mostly it's conversations about how curiosity shows up in work and life. I'm your host, Lynn Borton. Welcome. Come, choose to be curious with us. When I read, I like to collect bon mots. I still have the spiral-bound notebook into which I would dutifully scribe those lines as a teenager. Turns of phrase, maybe a whole sentence, even an entire paragraph that crystallized something for me, give me the words I crave to name, describe. My most recent find, good things happen to those who wade. I spend a lot of my time encouraging people to choose to be curious, to give things a little try. Hosting conversations that I hope offer tips and tools, practices that make that choice easier, less daunting. Nothing big or overwhelming, just sticking a toe, however tentative, into new water. Find our way somewhere we might not have been before, or not in over our heads, but certainly away from the security of shore. Wading. Good things happen to those who wade. My new favorite line from an award-winning photographer and writer who is also a passionate hook and bullet guy. I didn't know fly fishing might be my spirit muse, but there you go. Stephen Collector's career has been an exercise in curiosity and sustained attention. A lifetime of being outdoors, looking closely at landscapes, animals, and people, noticing what others walk past. His new book, No Do-Overs in Paradise, Journeys Through Wild Places and Inner Landscapes, combines his stunning photographs with outdoor adventure stories, meditations on skill and craft, and the lessons we learn from pursuing our passions and finding our people. Curiosity in practice. I'm delighted to have Stephen Collector join me today from Boulder. So welcome, Stephen.
3: Welcome, Lynn. Thanks for having me.
4: You know, it's really my pleasure. And congratulations on the new book.
3: Thank you very much. It's very exciting.
4: Yeah, I'll bet. I know you have a whole chapter with this title of No Do-Overs in Paradise. It's kind of the premise, I think, of the book as well. But I wanted to ask you to explain it a little bit.
3: Well, it's funny because when I first put these stories together in a book form, the working title was Elemental Days, meaning days spent out in the elements. It was a little James Salter-esque, but my publisher wasn't thrilled. He thought it was perhaps too abstract. So I was having coffee with a friend of mine, a former editor at Outside, and he goes, you know, typically, Steve, if you're going to do a book of stories, you pick the title of one of the stories for the book title. Uh-huh. And I immediately went to No Do-Overs in Paradise, which is the story in the book.
4: And why that one?
3: Yeah. Well, first of all, it's a story about family dynamics, actually. I've always said this, that family's where the rubber meets the road.
4: Yeah.
3: And my mother had remarried, and it turned out my new stepfather was a very serious sportsman who had formerly been a game warden, actually. And we really hit it off. At the same time, I put together a trip for him when I was in my mid-20s, where we went to Montana to the Paradise Valley to go fishing. And

0: Is. I mean, it's kind of like long ago I got certified to scuba dive. And there's a saying in diving, because it is incredibly dangerous actually, that you plan your dive meticulously and then you dive your plan. Okay. And that makes a lot of sense for diving. As a photographer, before I ever used to go out on assignment, I would visualize what I was going to do so that I wasn't flat-footed when I got out there. But really what that is kind of a crutch where I didn't really trust myself to be fluid in the moment, And so in terms of that assignment in Montana, in Lame Deer, Montana, with Margaret Behan, while I was ostensibly the photographer, working for a French magazine, with a writer, a journalist, Jim Fergus, it occurred to me that this is a unique and a once-in-a-lifetime opportunity to encounter a being like Margaret really was. And if I wasn't careful, I would use my ego and my ambition to blind me from that fact. So I would make it be very technical. And meanwhile, the wisdom that she was sharing with us would have been lost as I tried to figure out angles and lighting and f-stops, So trying to juggle this, that assignment is really the same as trying to juggle our lives. I mean, we're trying to earn a living and, raise a family or whatever we're doing. And if we're not careful, we're kind of yanked out of the moment all the time.
1: So do you have strategies that keep you in the moment?
0: Well, I mean, I have practices,
1: That's good. I like practices.
0: to remind me, at least on a daily basis. I learned something in Peru. I was kind of on this crazy shamanic journey, and I was up by Lake Titicaca with a shaman, a guy named Fausto Colque, and he told my wife and I, he said that you're children of the sun. That's what the Incas believed. And they had a ritual where every day they would greet the sun, and they would say, basically, that I was going to bring the light of the sun down to my heart and the love that's in that light without fear. And I do that every day, actually. I try to remind myself to keep my heart open as much as I can.
1: That's really lovely. As listeners can already tell, there's this incredible array of tales and stories and experiences. And then every once in a while, I would come across a couple of sentences that were in Greek, just suddenly in the language of fly fishing or in the language of figuring out the trajectory of a bullet and its distant path and this kind of thing. And that was really fun for me because the book is such a meditation on expertise and an appreciation of the skill and the moments that go into that. And I think those include some of the practices that are kind of adjacent to the skill I'm feeling. And there's a great line from oh gosh, what was his name? Russell Chatham, is that it?
0: Probably.
1: About this childlike enthusiasm and sharply focused energy that I thought was a really interesting way to think about expertise. And I feel like we're in a time where expertise is getting a little short shrift in certain circles. And I wonder if you think of the book in those terms.
0: It's funny. I mean, I kind of, after having done this my entire life, I kind of take this for granted. And I should also state that I don't really see myself as expert. The guys who are really expert in the field were typically professional guides, and that was their livelihood, and they did it day after day. I see myself a bit more as a duffer, but and while I've been doing it for decades, it hasn't really made me expert. Certainly, I have a lot of anecdotes and a lot of experiences over the years, many of which are
1: Experienced. That's a better.

0: word, experienced.
1: Yeah, I have a lot of experience, but I have a lot more failures than I have successes.
0: But those are part of the experience. Those are learning too. It's all information.
1: It is. I mean, I should say that when one gets paid as a journalist, in my case as a photographer, to do the thing that you love the most, it does something to you. And I don't even know almost how to articulate it. I mean, I got paid to do the things that I love to do for about a decade when I was working closely for Outdoor Life or Field and Stream and Sports Afield, and it almost ruins you in a way to get paid for that. And in an odd way, it's why at 60 years old I circled back to start writing stories because I wasn't getting paid for it anymore, right? And I thought, well, all right, I'm not going to get paid for it anymore. Maybe I should just start writing about it. You know, I had this wonderful collaboration with Jim Fergus for a couple of decades, really. And Jim moved on to greener pastures as a novelist, a successful novelist. And I was kind of adrift there. I was still working as a hook and bullet photographer now and again, but I started to phase that out. My kids were getting older, and I needed to make a buck, you know, and that was never a way to really make a buck. That was a way to justify my obsessions, is really what it was.
0: So okay, not a meditation on expertise, but a meditation on skill, a meditation on craft.
1: Yeah, well, you know, early on I taught myself how to tie flies, and I spent a great amount of time tying flies and fishing and wandering around. I mean, what drove me to write these stories was curiosity. I mean, it and my innate restlessness and my love of the West, but geographically, not just the American West. Anywhere on the planet where nature is predominant. I mean, that could be the Caribbean, that could be Alaska, that could be anywhere. And I hope in some ways these stories resonate with other readers who are like-minded about being passionate about this earth on which we dwell.
0: You're listening to Choose to Be Curious. I'm your host, Lynn Borton, and my guest today is photographer and writer Stephen Collector. As your subtitle says, Inner Landscapes, that we're walking two landscapes simultaneously, right? We walk the one that's outside and we walk the one that's inside. And if we're lucky, the two have some relationship with one another.
1: Well, let's put it this way. I used to take subscriptions to outdoor magazines, Gray's Sporting Journal, et cetera. And I read a lot of sporting journalism. And I felt as a reader, once I got a little older, that I didn't just want to know about, you know, shooting the big one or catching the big one. I wanted to know really what was going on in the internal process of these male writers. I mean, what were they feeling? But that was rarely in any of those stories. And I felt once I started to write that, you know, I was going to have a backdrop of the physical world. But what I've noticed is being in nature, especially being alone, you know, nature is like a mirror, this enormous mirror where

0: for me to make a full frontal assault on that. But at the same time, I have a tendency to kind of be, to look inside as well as look outside as a photographer. I mean, so yeah, I'm kind of looking in both directions at the same time.
1: Yeah, yeah. Your fishing journals show up kind of sprinkled through the various stories. And I don't remember at what point I started to think about your journals and journaling and journalism and the way that I thought was actually really interesting that you were returning to these old fishing journals. I mean, they were, some of them go way back, right?
0: It was kind of cool.
1: It was really cool to think about these old, still surviving. I'm like, how many boats have those things gone in and out of? And they've actually not been completely washed out. But thinking about your revisiting them and learning from them when you go and you visit the same river and wondering whether they were also, like, did you find yourself curious about what was or maybe wasn't in the journal with this little prompt from this previous visit? I'm wondering, you know, how they informed your future, your next visits.
0: Well, I mostly did it in the beginning as kind of field notes. Sure. So that if I was going to go back somewhere, I would have known, for instance, what strength the line was, the tippet was, you know, what pound test it was, or what fly and what size worked and what didn't, what were the conditions. It was pretty technical, actually. And I didn't realize when I started doing this, which was really right out of college, how valuable those journals would become.
1: Yeah.
0: Because really, without those journals, there's several stories in my book that I couldn't have possibly written without those notes. So in a way, those notes are almost like photographs. They're like snapshots. Sometimes I can look at old photographs and I can get information for writing a story from the pictures themselves. But to have the journal and the photographs was pivotal in the writing of, let's say, my story, Fish Hippies. you know, I could not have possibly written that story because my memories are simply not that good.
1: Yeah. Well, I also thought of it just in the context of kind of reflection, again, to this sort of inner outer

0: know, that day or that month or that year. It's not until you kind of somehow look back and reflect that you can see, oh man, that was so much better than I had any concept of.
1: This would be the benefit of age.
0: I like Jim Harrison's line, the danger of civilization, of course, is that you will piss away your life on nonsense.
1: It's another story in the book about teaching old dogs new tricks and saying, the saying is, you can't do it, but you can. And to me, this is just the most wonderful, hopeful kind of curiosity reminder, right? That we think of, oh, I can't do that. I'm not curious. I couldn't try something new like that, but you can. The story is literally about a dog, but I'm thinking you're writing about the rest of us.
0: Well, I guess maybe I am. I mean, this idea, we can get a very firm idea of who we are. And Lynn, I don't know. There's all these cliches about aging and second careers that often frame later life as a neat, inspiring second act or a time when people suddenly become wise, like fine wine. And these tropes, because that's what they are, mask the real economic pressures and systematic ageism and diverse paths older adults actually experience when pivoting professions, both outwardly and inwardly. I mean, the second act or the encore career implies life is a play with a clean intermission, ignoring the career shifts later in life that are often messy, financially driven, or born out of necessity rather than a neat script. So I think we have to be careful not to put labels on ourselves because they're enormously limiting. And we do it because we're afraid. This sense of identity, I mean, our ego. I mean, believe me, I've got an ego. If I didn't have an ego, I wouldn't write this book. And I don't think many artists would produce anything. I mean, you have to have one. But the paradox is if you're not careful, your ego is actually, at least my ego, I don't really trust it. You know, I don't trust my ego at all.
1: How do you balance it?
0: That's the age-old question. It's kind of like you go in and out of a reality. I in a way, I have these thoughts, but I know that my thoughts are just thoughts. They're not inviolate. And so I don't really believe all the thoughts in my head. And that's the dance I find myself in constantly. And I try to just, before I knee-jerk go into reaction, if I get triggered, I try to kind of move backwards and create a little space where I won't react rashly, you know, if that makes any sense.
1: Yeah, so how do you do that?
0: That was a practice where if I don't really believe I have an identity that I have to defend, then I don't actually have to take everything leveled at me personally. But I want to take that one step further. I don't want to believe what other people I think about me, but I don't want to even believe myself. So I'm trying, as I get older, to just be a little bit more fluid. And I'm trying to ride an edge between accepting my reality exactly the way it is and being grateful for everything I've got, including the support of Steve Semkin and the publishing of this book. I'm enormously grateful for that. So that's the edge that is actually my intention. Acceptance and gratitude. That's a place that I'm just trying to hold right in my core.
1: Before I let you go, are you game for my big jar?

0: for me, whoops, and one for the listeners. And we're going to make an analogy to curiosity with whatever is on here. Yours is butterscotch. How is curiosity like butterscotch? Mine is an umbrella, and I have one for our listeners. So would you like to give it a go, or you want me to go first?
1: Well, butterscotch to me is a big scoop of sugar in a cone. And I guess maybe, depending on your point of view, life can be like I scream, you scream, and we all scream for ice cream.
0: Butterscotch.
1: For butterscotch.
0: I love it. I love it. I am just going to think about butterscotch in an entirely new way. Thank you for that. Okay, mine is umbrella. It happens to be a kind of rainy, miserable day here. And I was pulling out my collapsible umbrella. And I was thinking about what a marvel of technology those things are. They're a little fragile, a little cranky, but when they work, they really work. And I guess I'm feeling there's an analogy to curiosity where it can be this sort of weird, almost misshapen thing that a flick of the wrist bursts open into this structure that has been all folded in on itself, but then it's out there to just do its job. And I like thinking about curiosity as this spring-loaded structure that can burst forth just ready to do whatever it is that you need it to do. So that's how I'm going to say curiosity is like an umbrella. And listeners, yours is light. How is curiosity like light? Let me know. Facebook, Instagram, Blue Sky, hashtag analogy. Well, Steve, this has been great. It's been fun reading you. I feel like I've been hearing your voice, but it's no substitute for actually being able to talk to you. So thank you.
1: You're very welcome, Lynn. Thanks for hosting me.
0: You've been listening to Choose to be Curious. I'm your host, Lynn Borton. Thank you for joining us here today. You can find all my shows at choosetobecurious.com. I hope you'll follow me here, there, and on Facebook, Instagram, and Blue Sky, all at Choose to be Curious, where you can share your light analogy, hashtag analogy. Many thanks to my wise guest, Stephen Collector. Links to him and No Do-Overs in Paradise on my website. Thanks too to Sean Ballack for our theme music. And this is Idle Ways by Duck Lake via Blue Dot Sessions. I hope you'll join us again next time. Until then, choose to be curious.
1: You know, for all the dog people out there, I'll leave you with a Jim Harrison line that I think is profound. It's easy to forget that we die only 7 times more slowly than our dogs. The simplicity of this law of proportion came to me early in life, growing up as I did so remotely. The dogs were my closest childhood friends.
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2: Welcome to Book Waves. I'm Richard Walensky.
3: This is the second of a two-part interview.
2: My guest is Kate Christensen, whose latest novel is Good Company. Earlier novels include The Great Man, Jeremy Thrain, Trouble in 2009, and I interviewed you then. There are two nonfiction books, and somewhere in there, there's a mystery, a Sidney Graves mystery. Kate Christensen, how does your much younger husband view Brian? It's almost like dealing with someone from another country.
4: Not so much for me, because I think our cultural similarities sort of negate the age difference in a way. But, you know, there are times when we laugh at it. We have to laugh, because I'll say something like, yeah, I know, I'm old. He'll say, yeah, I know, I'm really young. Oh my God, I feel so young right now. I don't know, I can't think of an example, but just one of those things that happens where it's like a Nigerian and a French person in a relationship, where the Nigerian's like, I don't know, I'm just Nigerian. I don't understand you French people.
2: I noticed, and you kind of let Julia slide through that. Julia has boyfriends upon boyfriends upon boyfriends, and each page there's a new memory about a boyfriend she hasn't mentioned before. It's kind of a relief in a way, because we don't have to focus that much on that. Is that something that just came organically in the writing?
4: Yeah, because she's a woman of my generation who's now 53. And she's had a marriage, and she's lived with a man, several men. I think it's a realistic picture of a life. We've all had many relationships, I think, except for the people who married young and stayed married. But even them, I mean, I feel like they must have had some lovers at some point. Come on. It's not actually boyfriends upon boyfriends. I think there's a total of six, which when you're 53 is not a ridiculous amount, I don't think.
2: Right. I think it's more that in the alternating chapters, each one comes up. So it probably feels more than it is.
4: Yeah, no, I get that. Because I think every chapter focuses on a different man or woman, like friend, lover, mentor, teacher. So you are being introduced with each memoir excerpt to a different era, to a different sort of set of people. I can imagine that it's sort of like, whoa, okay, whiplash, because they aren't consecutive. They're not, what's the word? They're not told temporally, which is what she wants to do in her memoir. She wants to jump around and be sort of, you know, free associative with her past.
2: Which comes back to your ability to make it fiction, because you would not do that necessarily in a memoir. Kate Christensen, when you're writing a novel, you're kind of letting the unconscious through, you're kind of channeling a little bit, and it's coming out, and there are surprises. In this novel, since you're working at it more consciously in a way, how much did that happen?
4: You mean, was I surprised while I was writing the book?
2: Yeah.
4: Constantly. I don't control my own writing in a certain sense. Like, part of the fun of writing is to give my first-person narrator a lot of autonomy and just kind of follow along and without trying to force anything. So, yeah, I had things I wanted to write about. I thought of incidences I wanted her memoir excerpts to show. And I had the idea of the overarching shape of her weekend at the book festival at Baldwin College. But I didn't really know how every conversation was going to go. And there's a climactic conversation with her panel partner who has been accused of some terrible things. And she's walking to meet him at a bar at the end of the novel. And she's thinking, I really want to get this conversation right. And while she's walking to the bar, I wasn't sure she was going to get it right or not. I wasn't sure that Julia was going to be able to really hold her own with this very manipulative, very practiced sort of satanic character. So, well, as Brian says, he can smell the sulfur coming off his author photo, and he's a very bad man. So she sits down at this bar with him, and I write the scene, and I'm sort of like, okay, I'm rooting for her, but I don't know if she's going to be able to pull it off. And I won't say whether or not she does, but I was surprised by that conversation and a few others, like the ending of the novel. I didn't know how the novel that was going to go, her confrontation with her boyfriend. Like, how's that going to end? So that surprised me also.
2: But it also allows you the kind of closure you can't get in a memoir.
4: You're not going to write that scene in a memoir.
2: No, you're not. Kate Christensen, getting back to our satanic character there, if you were in Julia's position, would you have set up that final meeting?
4: No way. And I was so nervous for her. I was like, okay, girl, you're braver than I am.
2: So when did the decision to have that final conversation come? Was that always almost at the beginning of the book?

0: because I'm so focused on trying to figure out like what is really happening. So that sort of impulse is what I try to give, because I can't do it socially. I have to do it in novels or I wouldn't have any friends.
1: Kate Christensen, switching gears for a second. And now a second one. Okay, so when I've talked to mystery writers, and back in the 80s and 90s, my late co-host and I talked to a lot of women mystery writers, basically sisters in crime. And what we discovered, of course, over the course of doing that, is that a mystery is kind of like a clothesline, and you can hang anything you want on that clothesline. So let's relate the Kate Christensen, who writes books like The Great Man or Good Company, with the Kate Christensen under another name, Sydney Graves, who writes a detective novel.
0: The thing I love about detective novels is that they give you the answer at the end. You find out who did it. And the ones, the best detective novels, you know, the point of the book is not who did it. The point of the book is to ride along with a detective, you know, eating ham sandwiches, drinking whiskey, talking to all kinds of people. A detective is a lot like a novelist, I think. And there's this really, this strong relationship between detective work and writing novels. Although the outcome is different, the process is completely different. It's all about like figuring people out, like I was just saying. So in writing a detective novel, it's like, so I bring that same sort of curiosity about people to bear. Like, but now it's like, who is the murderer? There's this sort of genre convention that is so much fun to be contained inside and to have to sort of honor and follow in a way. So it's like writing free verse, which is a novel, versus writing a sestina, which is a, you know, which is a very formal poem, which is a detective novel. And so that added sort of overlay of formal convention, it's an extra challenge, but it's also an added pleasure because I gotta tell you who committed the murder or murders at the end. So it's about murder. It's about something that I've never written about. There haven't been any murders in my other novels. And I think by definition, so being able to inhabit the mind of a detective, and it's a very conventional kind of PI, a loner. She's queer. She's half Mexican. So her identity is very fluid. It's very undefined. She's finding out who she is in the course of solving these. I'm thinking I'm going to write 7 altogether. I'm about to start the third one. I don't remember your original question, but I think it had to do with sort of where does this impulse to write mystery come from in the framework of literary novels. But so many literary novelists write detective novels. Like, I think we all want to be detective novelists.
1: What I was getting at there is that the detective novel itself is like a clothesline, but you have the ability to put anything you want within that.
0: That's right.
1: So that's where you can tackle all of these other issues that don't necessarily come up in your own novels.
0: My detective has mommy issues. It will shock me more.
1: And I bet she's worried about the environment and misogyny as well.
0: Guilty as charged.
1: Kate Christensen, you've now written all of these books, 12 books in all that have been published. Has Hollywood ever contacted you about anything?
0: Oh, yeah. They come knocking. Nothing ever happens. It's I've optioned some of my novels. I've received emails like, oh, I'd love to adapt your novel. Is are the rights available? And I write back, of course they are. And then I don't hear another thing. So yeah, Hollywood has come sort of sniffing around, but I've never had a date with Hollywood. There's just been like flirtation over a drink.
1: When I went to Wikipedia, I saw something. The existence of a book that does not appear on your own webpage called The Sacred and the Divine. What is that?
0: Okay, so that's my one YA novel that I've ever written. You're right, it's not on my webpage. I wrote it for Disney Books. I co-wrote it with a writer named Melissa Henderson for fun and money, because, you know, money is good. And so I always say yes to paying work.

0: but it's about tarot and spiritual matters. It's three sisters in 1848, Massachusetts, Cape Cod. And it's all about a demon who takes over their town. It doesn't really fit in with the rest of my work. So I haven't, you know, it's like, it's an outlier. Yeah, it's a book I've written and published.
1: You're listening to an interview with Kate Christensen, whose latest novel is Good Company. I'm Rich Walensky on Book Waves. You know, what I've noticed in the focus on Good Company, there's very little about gay, lesbian, well, there's some lesbian stuff in there, but gay rights issues are not there.
0: AIDS isn't there.
1: There's pretty much nothing about race, and there's very little on the environment. And I guess that was very deliberate on your part to just focus in.
0: Yeah. I feel like they're also interrelated. I mean, just feminism alone in terms of race and intersectional feminism and the whole question of, it's such a big issue. I did get into Julia's own internalized homophobia about her own attraction to women. But beyond that, I didn't write about, I mean, I've had many gay friends in my life, and I've been really sort of, you know, one of them is a prominent Washington, D.C. AIDS activist lawyer named Wayne Turner, who was sort of there at, you know, ACT UP. He created ACT UP practically. And so it's been a big part of my own life. But this novel was, I just felt like in focusing it on misogyny, there's a way in which the book has, because it's short, to make it bigger, to sort of expand the tent of issues, felt not true to what I was trying to do, really. I mean, it felt secondary or like a side thing.
1: It's a short book, and it took longer to read than longer books for me because I couldn't skip anything. That meant that you had to go into great detail about each word. How many drafts did you work on, and how did you know when it was done?
0: So I wrote a first draft that's pretty close to the finished book, but it was just much, much longer. It had many more bad men in it. It had a lot more scenes at the book festival. It was just longer. It was stuffed fuller. And I think I did touch on some of those other, you know, things. My editor, who is Sarah Nelson at HarperCollins, read an early draft and she said, yeah, so there are too many bad men. You need to cut some. So I cut three or four bad men. And she said, you need to really keep it focused on this character of Ellis, Blackwell, because he's sort of the center of the book. He's like, you know, he is the foil for Julia. He's the person she comes up against who makes her confront all this, in addition to, you know, all the stuff she's written about. So it was really my editor who kicked me in the ass and said, you know, you need to hone this, really hone it, and really make every scene, every chapter has to add something to the whole. It all has to be interconnected. So yeah, you can't skip anything. I'm so sorry.
1: Finishing up, how did you know you had polished it fully?
0: Well, as you see at the end, I acknowledge a lot of readers. And I have a lot of friends who are really good readers, lucky me. And I made them all read it in various stages. And then I hired Michelle Wildgen, who is a brilliant freelance editor, to read my final sort of, before I sent it in to my editor, I wanted her to read it and tell me what was missing. And so I put it through a lot of drafts. It was, I think, 7 or 8 drafts over the course of a year and a half. And I wrote it fast and I kept working on it really hard. It was sustained. I didn't give up. I didn't let up. I just kept cutting. I kept honing. I kept adding. I kept asking people to read it and taking their notes. So it was a process of like carving it out of the first draft. But I had a lot of help. I had a lot of readers, and I don't usually do that. But this time it felt essential.
1: Is that similar to, say, working on the detective novel, or on that, are you just kind of letting it go?
0: The detective novel, I write a whole draft, then I write a second draft, then I write a third draft, and then I show it to my agent, Richard Abate, who then gives me notes. And he's my first reader for detective fiction because he's really good at it. And he just puts his finger on what's missing and what's too much. And And I take his notes, and it's, and then I send it to my writing group, and that's it.
1: You send it to your writing group. You have a writing group.
0: I do. I've had a writing group for over a decade. We meet on Zoom, and we are five writers, close friends, supportive, but really, really eagle-eyed readers of one another's work. And it's a writing group that I started with Bill Rohrbach, who's a great writer, my friend in Portland. And we invited three other writers to join. We felt like we need a writing group. We need community. We need readers that we can count on whose work we love. So it's a really lucky thing. Yes, I have a writing group.
1: How able are you after all these books when you write something that you absolutely love and everybody says, get rid of it? How easy is it for you to get rid of it?
0: Oh my God, I wrote a whole novel that I threw away. Because Brendan, AKA Brian, Brendan, we moved here to Taos, and I'd lived here like 2 years, and I started writing a novel about Taos, and I kept calling it a cream puff. Like, this is the most fun, light, beautiful sort of love letter to my new home. And Brendan read it and said, you know, you don't seem to understand Taos yet. You've only been here for 2 years. We're such newcomers. Taos is a place of the Pueblo who've been here for 1,000 years or more, the Hispanics who've been here since the 1500s. We are newcomers and we are white, and this place is dark and it's filled with stories. It's filled with complexity. It's too soon to write about it. This book doesn't. No. And I threw it away. I said, yeah, you're right. You're so right. And I don't know where it is now. It may not exist in any form.
1: How far along did you get, the entire first draft?
0: I wrote 350 pages like 3 years ago. So one of the really nice things about being old and being a kind of warhorse of a writer is that I don't really have a lot of ego anymore. When I was younger, if you asked me to change one word, I would have a little hissy fit. I'd be like, what? My prose? No. But now I'm just like, oh, okay. This doesn't work. I'll try something else. I've learned through the process of writing all of these books, the ones I've published and the ones I haven't. I've ghostwritten books, which I haven't talked about, but I've ghostwritten a few detective novels. Anyway, so through all these books, I've just learned that, like, you're going to cut it eventually. You might as well do it now. If something isn't working, it's no big deal. Like, get rid of it. Try something else. Like, the imagination is infinite. The English language is infinite. Cut it.
1: Well, I do some theater reviews for the radio station, and I've learned that it isn't that something is bad. It's simply that something isn't working, period. That's on. There's no good or bad. It's like either working or not working.
0: That's exactly it. That's exactly it.
1: Kate Christensen, we're coming to the end of our interview here. This book, Good Company, first of all, the title. Why Good Company?
0: Because that's what Julia has had to learn how to be, to fit into this world of men she's afraid of. And it's something that, you know, a lot of men have said to me through my life, gosh, you're good company. And so realizing what that means and sort of what it implies and the whole dynamic of that is what the book is about.
1: The book is out now. You have a dead manuscript about Taos somewhere, which may not exist. You have another mystery coming out next year. What is the name of that book?
0: That's called Cactus Land.
1: It's going to be written under Sidney Graves.
0: That's right.
1: Have you started work on another Kate Christensen novel?
0: Nope, I'm about to. I'm sort of heading out of Good Company and heading into this. It's set in Berkeley in 1968, and that's all I can say about it. But that's where I'm going next.
1: Quick question then about that: is there a voice for that one?
0: There's not really a voice yet. There's an idea. That's the shift, I guess. It happens when you turn 50.
1: You've been listening to an interview with Kate Christensen, whose latest novel is Good Company. I'm Richard Walensky on Book Waves. To fill out the half hour, we'll hear previously unaired excerpts from a 2024 interview with novelist Francine Prose talking about her work with Hollywood. I looked at IMDb and I saw three listings. One is Household Saints from 1993. Did you have anything to do with that movie?
2: It's insanely good. I mean, Nancy Savoca directed it. She is a very dear friend. It took a long time to get financing for the film. You know, a film about Catholics in Little Italy, you know, wanting to be saints. And so it wasn't exactly had bestseller written all over. And the film's beautiful. I mean, beautiful. And it got lost for a while. I mean, it was, you know, it came out and then it showed for a couple of years. And they restored it. I mean, Kino Lorber and some other people found a way to restore it. They found a print somewhere. So just recently it was touring, it was all over the country. And I saw, I guess it was during the SAG strike. So they had a premiere at Lincoln Center, which we couldn't go to because of the strike. But then they did some showing just for family and friends at Museum of Modern Art. It was, I loved it. I just loved it. So yeah, I recommend it highly. Stream it if you can. It's really, it's just amazing.
1: There's also an episode of something called Masterpiece PBS thing.
2: There have been a number of documentaries I've been interviewed for. So probably, I don't know what it is, but it probably was one of those.
1: There's also a movie called Submission.
2: It was made for my novel, Blue Angel. It's the film version of Blue Angel. When the film came out, you know, it's about a male teacher who becomes obsessed with a female student. It was like 2 weeks after the Me Too movement had started. I don't know. I mean, they stuck very close to the book and maybe too close. I don't know.
1: Francine Prose, I would think that in a weird way, 1974 would actually make a really interesting indie film.
2: I have a friend who's been talking about it, who wants to direct it and write it. And we had a meeting with the producer. Supposedly it's in the works. I mean, you know, film things, nothing's in the works until they are in the works. But I would like this to happen. So we'll see.
1: When I went to Wikipedia, I found two controversies there. One was the Charlie Hebdo controversy. That's all settled out, right?
2: Yeah. What I was saying was that, you know, I'm a free speech absolutist. I think people should not get killed in their offices in Paris for anything. But I think there's a difference between defending free speech and giving people an award that has something to do with the product they produce. And that I thought that it was a racist publication. Now, of course, my French friends were all saying, you don't understand the French. It's not racist. This is our culture, you know, blah, blah. So maybe I don't. And maybe it wasn't. But that's how it seemed to me and the other writers who took that position. So, you know, of course, we would have and had defended Salman. That was not what we were saying. We were not saying that we didn't value his and the Charlie Hebdo staff right to say what they wanted. I've become much more choosy about what battles I'm going to fight, you know. And then if I thought something was wrong, I just like, you know, blah, blah, blah, blah, blah. But now, I mean, there are many things that I just won't write about or won't, you know, I don't want to go on record about because I don't think it's going to change anything.
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4: 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Again, that's Nick AESP. 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We have an action-packed show as always. There's always a lot to cover, so stick around with us as we deep dive into a topic and we catch up on everything else. So without further ado, let's begin.
5: And we've got a great show for you this week. We're obviously catching up on news and all of that, but our deep dive, you don't want to miss because quite frankly, Meta, aka Facebook, Instagram, etc., has a new AI they're calling Muse and a cute little mascot called Jolly. And this is exactly like child predators. That's not hyperbole. I bring the receipts. You don't want to miss this. Thanks for listening. And as always, let's start with the news. First, your car. Now your home. The surveillance state keeps expanding. Now, your garbage truck collects your trash, but in Dallas, Texas, it can now collect images that help the city build a code enforcement case against your property. And quite frankly, that should make all of us incredibly uncomfortable. An essential public service is becoming a vehicle for automated government inspection. So today, we're going to talk about a couple of different things. We're going to talk about what Dallas is doing, how this connects to all of the times I've talked about surveillance with Flock and everything else. And I also want to talk about a new concern, whether AI makes government better at helping struggling residents in this case, or simply better at finding reasons to penalize us, or worse. So let's talk about what Dallas is doing here, because they just installed City Detect cameras on 50 of their bulk trash collection trucks. Now, these cameras photograph property exteriors from public streets, and then software flags potential code problems or violations. The contract costs about $852,000 annually for the city of Dallas. And local NBC affiliate NBC5 has reported that the system basically generates quote-unquote blight scores to prioritize properties. And city records show that 57 citations at 34 properties alongside approximately 3,700 courtesy notices have been generated by virtue of this. Now, these are not automatically issued AI tickets for the record. Dallas says that officers must inspect properties and then confirm violations before citations are issued to residents. And City Detect says that faces and plates are blurred, its system does not connect to law enforcement databases, and it receives no revenue based on these notices. In other words, they just can't train the AI to flag every little thing to make money. And for the record, those distinctions do actually matter. And this is also separate from Flock. I've talked about Flock extensively in multiple segments over, let's say, the past year or so, on the radio, on my podcast, all that kind of stuff. But different technology can still expand, essentially, government appetite for things like observation and surveillance. And we have talked about things like this before in the past. We've already discussed Flock, as I mentioned, and automatic license plate readers, or ALPRs. We've talked about insider misuse of these systems and the danger of collecting innocent people's movements. We've also covered the camera whose basically stored encryption keys allowed footage to be recovered, and that was Flock as well. Those arguments still remain here, don't get me wrong, but this actually adds to that, because surveillance doesn't have to arrive through a police department or law enforcement. It can arrive with the trash collection now. And so let's talk about this new twist on all of this, because automating this essentially automates the burdens to the residents, you and I, whose home might be in front of this camera. You know, a city can make finding possible violations cheaper without making compliance with its rules any easier. And think about it this way. Consider a homeowner who needs an expensive roof repair. Photographing that roof, scoring the property, and then generating a notice does not give that person any kind of money or recourse to fix it. If enforcement escalates, fines could consume that money that might otherwise have funded the repair of that actual roof. And NBC5 also reported that 39 of the first 57 citations went to three predominantly Black and Hispanic council districts in southern Dallas. That does not by itself prove discriminatory targeting, but it does demand scrutiny of coverage, accuracy, enforcement decisions, and then access to assistance to remediate those as well. And then there's the burden of correcting mistakes. One homeowner told NBC5 that she supplied documentation showing that a flagged roof feature was permanent flashing, and then received the same notice again as soon as another garbage truck rolled around. So an agency can generate another letter almost effortlessly in this entire system, but the resident has to find the time, the evidence, and the right actual person at City Hall to resolve this. And so that imbalance deeply worries me, because governments can automate suspicion while leaving citizens, you and me, to basically manually defend ourselves against the machine. And so let's talk about why this expansion needs to stop, because unsafe buildings and illegal dumping are indeed legitimate problems. Every urban area has this problem. There's no doubt about this. Inspections can protect residents from negligent landlords, and that's a good thing. But a legitimate purpose should not automatically justify routinely photographing an entire city's homes and then retaining those images for a year. And that's what Dallas says it intends to do with this system. And before expansion, officials should demonstrate that this approach produces better outcomes than targeted inspections, not to mention repair assistance and then existing complaint processes to challenge these rulings. Count hazards actually resolved. Count erroneous notices and successful appeals are the name of the game here. We have to measure who bears that cost. And so let's talk about what should change. Dallas should pause this broad scanning program pending independent evaluation and public review as well. Residents need access to the evidence, a straightforward correction process, and also protection against just repeated notices that are essentially erroneous. If I know I've got a code violation or whatever and it's sending me a notice, I don't need one every week because I haven't fixed it. Maybe I can't afford it. Non-essential images that these systems take should be deleted immediately. And restrictions on sharing or repurposing this data has to be enforceable. In other words, they can't just unblur the images or tell the system to unblur it and then send it over to law enforcement on request. And residents, for the record, who are unable to afford repairs should receive some kind of assistance before penalties wherever, you know, before they get penalties. And that's assuming on the safety side of this. In other words, if it's not safe and it's hazardous to the residents, that should be looked at immediately. But any kind of assistance should be helped. If they're going to automate this to the tune of almost $1 million a year, cough up some money to help these egregious code violations, especially in neighborhoods that may not be able to afford it. It's getting tough out there. Have you seen the price of gas? It's harder and harder and harder. And now you're putting more burden on the person. And so A cleaner city is a worthy goal. It really is. And a city that treats every home as a potential enforcement case number or file or whatever you want to call it, that's a dangerous way to pursue this, in my opinion. Government should earn public trust through the problems it solves. And turning a garbage truck into basically a roaming inspector and an expansion of the surveillance state, if law enforcement gets access to this, this risks teaching us, the residents, to basically fear the very services that we pay taxes for that are supposed to support us. So I'm not a fan of this. Not everything needs to be automated or technological or centralized. And that is the fear here, because as much as the city and the software provider for these garbage truck cameras say this isn't accessible by law enforcement, eventually it becomes that. And that's something that we have to take into account. It's a major problem that we need to address. And so if you're in the city of Dallas or anywhere else where these are coming out, be aware. And I don't know what your recourse is beyond going to City Hall and, you know, city meetings or council meetings or whenever those meetings are, and complaining and getting your neighbors to do that as well. We are all in this together. And quite frankly, none of us should be a fan.
4: And now for the deep dive segment, where we take a closer and deeper look at a cybersecurity, cyber warfare, or technology issue around us. And if you have any suggestions for a deep dive segment or something you'd like me to dive into, you can once again find me on Facebook and Twitter at Nick AESP. Again, that's Nick AESP. Or you can send an email to questions@securityfanatics.com. 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I am more than happy to take a look at it. And if it meets our standards, we are more than happy to do a deep dive on it. So let's begin.
5: Meta is acting like a child predator. Now, that is not hyperbole. I swear it's not. I brought the receipts. So let's get to this, because Meta's new AI can remember your relationships, work while you're away, and also ask for permission to act inside your digital life. The face inviting you into this arrangement is a cuddly little character named Jolly. And my concern here is that the friendly face can make an extraordinary transfer of trust feel like simply adopting a pet. A company like Meta should have to earn access into your life. It should not be able to charm its way past the reasons why you stopped trusting them in the first place. And so let's talk about this today. And here's what we're going to talk about. And I am going to show my work. I will be linking all of the research I did to create this segment in both my YouTube and SoundCloud channels, as I can't post it on the radio. And I urge you to review the news articles, studies, and research for yourself. I don't do hyperbole, though I know my opening sounded like it, and we are basically going to blow through that to show you that it's not. So today we're going to talk about what Muse and Jolly actually do, how friendly design can influence your trust, what Meta's record tells us about just their horrific past when it comes to these kinds of things, and what real accountability actually looks like. So let's talk about what Muse actually is, because Meta announced Muse on September 8th, rolling it out in the United States on iPhones, Androids, and the web, with conversations also available through WhatsApp as well. Now, this is an agent with its own computer in the cloud, capable of browsing, organizing tasks, and taking actions through services that you connect to it. Meta says sensitive actions, including purchases and sending email, require approval. That makes it autonomous within permissions and also with the controls that you can change. And Jolly is customizable as an avatar, and that's not evidence directly that the software actually cares about you. Remember, this is software. So we need to get something right straight out of the gate. Muse is currently restricted to adults 18 and older, but as we will discuss, this is a typical Meta tactic purely for optics and not truly a security control. Meta told Wired that it requests birth dates, blocks suspected underage accounts, and conducts additional checks. Just like it does on Facebook and Instagram, right? Am I right? To be very clear, I found no evidence publicly available establishing a deliberate plan to recruit children into Muse. And I will be very clear here as well. just like both Frances Haugen and Sarah Wynne Williams, the whistleblowers, brought to light horrific insider information on how Meta knew it was harming children, I predict it's just a matter of time before we learn about the actual plan with Muse. And once again, my references here will absolutely point in that direction. Go read them. Review them for yourself. And here's the thing. An adult label does not answer whether a toy-like design appeals to children or whether those checks they mention actually work reliably. And so let's talk about why a friendly face matters, because Meta's designers explained that extended conversations felt awkward with a corporate logo, so they gave Muse an identity, an appearance, and a personality. It remembers you and can initiate conversations with adjustable proactivity. It basically makes the relationship feel personal, and that's an explicit design choice by Meta. And my inference here is that this is designed to help overcome AI resistance and basically giving Meta more access to your life. And psychology makes that concern plausible. A 2009 experiment with 122 undergrads found that more baby-like features in infant photographs increased perceived cuteness and reported motivation to provide care. That tested photographs and adult reactions, obviously not Meta's brand new thing, basically two plus decades later, or manipulation. However, a 2025 systematic review of chatbot research found that human-like cues can strengthen perceived trust and social presence, although effects depend on both the user and the situation. Perceived trustworthiness, of course, does not establish actual trustworthiness. And research involving 293 children ages 7 to 10 found that a robot asking questions increased the child's trust in it. Now, it did not make them more likely to consider the robot a friend. That was a short museum interaction, not evidence that Muse obviously causes lasting dependency. But these studies identify human emotional mechanisms that are absolutely worth scrutinizing here, as I'm sure Meta is reading the same studies that I am. And the danger that I see here is that a feeling that is understood by Meta can become a reason for a human to disclose more before actually examining what happens to their information. And for the record, you can also be involved with Meta's AI Muse without actually signing up for it. On October 3rd, Wire reported that researchers found Muse instructions for compiling profiles of people in a user's life, including relationship histories. Meta says that this context comes from public information and material users choose to share, therefore helping the agent perform useful tasks. But consider the person being described here. Your partner, your spouse, your girlfriend, your boyfriend, your best friend, whatever, could discuss your health or your arguments or your child with Facebook's AI assistant, and you never chose to have that. Permission from the person typing cannot settle every privacy interest of the people that they describe, and your privacy should not depend entirely on somebody else's enthusiasm for a chatbot from a company with a history of extreme data mining. So let's talk about the record behind this new mascot that Meta has, because there are six core reasons that I want to discuss here to explain why I refuse to treat Meta's assurances as sufficient in any way, shape, or form. First, Meta's emotional contagion experiment, published in 2014, what they did essentially was change the feeds of 689,003 users who had no idea that Facebook did this, and then measured those changes in emotional language that these people posted. They turned feeds hyperbolic and angry, or nice and sunny. There was zero informed consent by anybody in this study. There was no opportunity to opt out. And imagine being mentally unstable and then having your Facebook feed turn unbelievably angry and caustic. How dare they? How dare they do that to us without informing us or giving us the ability to consent? Second is Cambridge Analytica. Reuters reported that data from as many as 87 million Facebook users was harvested through a third-party app without our consent. In a related New Mexico case, a jury this past December found Meta had misled consumers. Meta disputes that verdict because of course they do, but their own internal reporting, as exposed by Frances Haugen, literally proves that they knew what they were doing was wrong. Third, the FTC's $5 billion privacy settlement in 2019, which is a slap on the wrist for a company that size. This was leveled by the FTC because Facebook deceived users and violated an earlier privacy

Gypsy Nightmare were also found to have baked in facial recognition systems that Meta claimed that they did not spin up. Fifth, Reuters August 2025 investigation found internal Meta chatbot guidelines permitting romantic and sensual conversations with literal children. Meta confirmed the document, said those examples contradicted its policies, and removed them after Reuters raised questions. In January 2026, Meta announced a pause on teens' access to its existing AI characters. And that response matters for the record, but so does their absolute failure that preceded that. Six, New Mexico's separate child safety case. By August of this year, a jury verdict and court judgment had imposed a combined $942 million and required platform reforms. Again, a slap on the wrist for this horrific company. Meta, of course, rejected those findings and announced an appeal. Different incidents, different legal outcomes, but it is a recurring question with these people. How many times should we, the public, accept assurances before demanding independently verified protections? So let's talk about why I call this a predatory design. And here's my opinion. Using emotional attachment to weaken scrutiny of commercial access is by default predatory design. This clearly resembles a predator's cultivation of trust before exploitation, become familiar, encourage disclosure, and then benefit from unequal power. And to also be very clear here, this is an analogy about conduct and incentives and not an allegation that Jolly proves sexual grooming or criminal intent. Yet. The stronger argument here doesn't require us to pretend that we know Meta's private motives. Rather, I'm asking whether affection that Meta is baking into Muse is doing the work that evidence, informed consent, and enforceable limits should actually be doing. And there is an argument here actually for Muse. Yes, friendly interfaces can improve accessibility and make complicated tools easier to use. And some people value AI companionship, and peer-reviewed research has found short-term reductions in loneliness. But none of that establishes long-term safety. And Muse also has some controls: connection permissions, activity records, and editable memories. Meta says conversations and virtual machine data are excluded from its advertising systems, and I personally do not believe that for a second, and here's why. Because Meta also states that Muse uses sanitized conversations and task data for model training unless the user opts out, meaning you're opted in automatically. And Meta says its current system restricts employee access through policies, while a future confidential mode is intended to prevent company access cryptographically. And this, for the record, is from the same company that was caught storing a metric ton of Facebook user passwords in plain text, meaning their employees, tens of thousands of them, could literally read your password. And if you're one of those people that uses one password, meaning you have the same password for your bank as you do for Facebook, think about what that implies. However, those controls do deserve a modicum of credit, and their effectiveness actually need independent verification, though. So today's invitation to trust Meta and their new Muse AI cannot be justified by tomorrow's promises of protection. They simply can't. So let's talk about what accountability should mean here. I believe Meta's horrific record warrants intervention. It really does. They have to change what it can do and everything else. We need to require independent audits, minimal data collection, and super short retention periods, and genuine consent before intimate conversations become actual training material. Also, we need to prohibit exploiting emotional vulnerabilities to sell products or pressure users into sharing more, something that they have been caught doing again and again and again and again. And let's also actually test age restrictions independently and stop any unsafe companion service until enforceable protections actually work and are independently verified. We need to put Meta out of business and put Zuckerberg on trial. However, this will never happen with the current administration in power in the United States. So breaking up Meta is the next best thing. And

0: think about it, breaking up Meta would separate the business and the control side, and shutting down their unsafe services would stop this human and emotional psychological bleeding, not to mention the absolute ocean of data mining that they do on us every single day. Users should not become collateral damage in corporate accountability. And as for Zuckerberg, I want an independent criminal investigation of his personal knowledge, decisions, and compliance obligations. The FTC settlement required his own compliance certifications and warned of personal penalties for false certifications. That absolutely justifies scrutiny, not a legal presumption that he followed, he falsified anything. I personally believe that he will do anything to accumulate more money and power, and time and evidence has borne that out. If admissible evidence supports criminal charges, prosecute him and let the courts decide his fate. Civil penalties against a company do not establish criminal guilt. And we have everything from literally aiding abetting war crimes to aiding abetting a genocide, not to mention everything else that I've just mentioned happening on Meta's platforms. So, look, I am not asking you to fear a cartoon here. I am asking you to remember the institution behind it. Meta's record supports never, ever trusting them. So before you give their AI access to your life, and you shouldn't, please, please ask yourself who controls it, what it remembers, and what power you retain when you say no. Because your trust is not a design problem for Meta to solve. Trust is something Meta has to earn. And quite frankly, given their decades of abuses, they will never earn mine.
1: 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It was another fun show, and I think we covered a lot of really good stuff. And I hope you guys enjoyed it as much as I did. It was a really good time. And I hope you keep tuning in. Thank you very much for listening to the Deep Dive Radio Show here with Nick Espinoza. And if you have any comments, suggestions, questions, absolutely anything, once again, you can find me on Facebook and Twitter at Nick A. ESP. 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I love the feedback. 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
5: Nutmeg Junction proudly presents Barnaby Druthers. 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
7: The closed sign on the Excalibur Art Gallery's front door did not deter the uninvited guest, who strode through the gallery with confidence, heading straight for the painting titled Isolde, and with some deftness and skill carved the canvas from the frame and stowed it away inside a backpack before leaving out the back door. That morning, after the proprietor of the Premier Gallery in Litchfield County, Adelaide Ames, discovered the event that transpired the night before, she made only one phone call. Within the hour, an amiable gentleman, using an umbrella for a walking stick, knocked on the door. Ames opened it gladly.
8: My name is Barnaby Druthers. Perhaps you've heard of me.
9: You're the private investigator. Yes, come in, please.
8: Adelaide Ames, I presume. You spoke with my colleague Harper Thorne on the phone.
9: Thank you for coming, Mr. Druthers. I trust you will keep this matter entirely confidential. The world must never know that a Romanillo was stolen.
8: A Romanillo, you say? Difficult to replace a Romanillo, especially at this hour.
9: It's irreplaceable. How familiar are you with Romanillo, Mr. Druthers?
8: As much as anyone who reads the papers. When an artist's name is familiar to the general public, they must be doing something right, yes?
9: Vincent Romanillo is single-handedly bringing back the Pre-Raphaelite style in our time. He is a gifted local artist, and I dare say one of the most talented of the emerging artists in the world.
8: Emerging? So not quite there yet. Not fully realized.
9: Oh, no. I would never put it that way. He's clever. He studied at the Torrington School for Gifted Artists, taught by the greatest living artist of our time, Foster. And surely you know of Foster, of course.
8: Still, if you could elaborate.
9: Well, if you've driven anywhere in northern Connecticut, you've seen a Foster on the side of the most prestigious brick walls in every downtown.
8: Yes. Do you mean the graffiti?
9: Foster is a muralist, Mr. Druthers.
8: Oh, that's the word I was looking for.
10: When the web of intrigue has been spun, we must pull the thread until the mystery unravels before us, Barnaby.
9: How did you get in here? The door was locked.
10: That didn't stop your uninvited guest from last night either, Adelaide.
8: Allow me to introduce the aforementioned Harper Thorne in person. Miss Thorne, Adelaide Ames.
10: Miss Ames, after our call, you sent over the appraisal and insurance information. Why not make a claim and allow the insurance to handle this matter?
9: Oh, th this must be kept quiet. No police and no insurance. Not yet. I have called you. You must find it before word gets out and all is lost. This is the artist's address. I insist you speak with him in your investigation.
10: A local artist, indeed. His studio is just over the border in Goshen.
8: Oh dear, I almost knocked over this ceramic little duck from his pedestal. He's a funny little fellow. How much is he?
9: 10.
8: I might have that. Do you have change for a 20?
9: 10,000, Mr. Druthers.
8: Ah, tragically, I only have a $20,000 bill.
10: It's time to go, Barnaby. Come around the back. I have something to show you. This was the exit point of the thief. The alarm sounded from the back door. My theory is the thief didn't break into the gallery so much as they broke out of it. What do we have so far?
8: A pre-Raphaelite inspired painting by Vincent Romanello, an emerging local talent taught by Gerald Foster at the not so humbly named Torrington School for Gifted Artists, was stolen.
10: Some art thefts are commonly committed for the access to large sums of untraceable money. Art can be a commodity used for money laundering.
8: It's worth noting that every item in their gallery is priced at an enormous sum, but only this item was stolen. Curious. She never said how much it was selling for.
10: There's a stated value on their insurance policy, as is the case with most fine art.
8: Stated value? A fixed price?
10: Insurance is meant to bring someone back to pre-loss condition, but the art values fluctuate, so they have to set a number.
8: Fluctuate. I see. I see.
10: The value of a work of art can increase or decrease depending on the notoriety, or I suppose the infamy of the artist. Often, the more famous the artist, the more the art itself is valued.
8: So for some, fame is money.
10: According to the appraisal, Isolde was worth quite a hefty sum.
8: Astounding. I'd like to find out why they thought it was worth that much.
10: We can put a call in to Preble and Associates and ask, but we have others to talk to first.
8: The mentor at the school would be worth talking to. Perhaps this Foster fellow would have some insight into the painting and why someone would want to steal it.
10: But our first interview will be with the artist himself.
8: Only 15 minutes away.
10: 10. I'm driving.
11: This is an unexpected and unwelcome intrusion on Romanillo's time.
8: We are interested in Isolde. Miss Adelaide Ames advised you could provide more insight into it.
11: You are patrons of the arts? Wonderful! Still, Adelaide should handle these inquiries herself. That is her one and only job.
10: We appreciate your time, Mr. Romanillo.
11: Please, please, it is not Mr., only Romanillo.
8: Aren't we a little young for illism? Do we also speak in third person, Miss Siddle?
12: My name's not Siddle.
8: Forgive me, you bear a striking resemblance to Elizabeth Siddle, another model for pre-Raphaelite art.
12: I don't know her.
8: Pity. And you, sir, how are you enjoying your work?
13: Are we taking a break, Romanilla?
11: Yes, Charles, we have guests.
13: Hey, as long as we still get paid.
12: Modeling for Romanello pays better than working the Renaissance fate.
11: Muses used to be rewarded with immortality on canvas, but now they are paid in cash. As time is money, How long is this interview going to take?
8: If Druthers and Thorne have to talk in the third person like Romanillo, it might take us all day.
10: Obviously, your paintings have great value. Have any of your paintings been stolen?
11: Once. The Lady of the Lake. It was never recovered. Still, it is sort of an honor. Only Romanillo's greatest fan would dare to steal his art. Who could blame them? If one cannot afford art, one must steal it, yes?
8: I know exactly what you mean. Someone stole my notebook once. I thought it was a compliment until I discovered it was the murderer who was trying to find out if I had clues.
10: Barnaby?
8: A story for another time.
11: Murderer? Clues? What is this all about? Did someone die?
10: No one has died. We're just interested in your painting, Isolde. Can you tell us about it?
11: Oh, a work inspired as if by the ghost of Dante Rossetti himself.
8: Was Miss Whiting your model for Isolde?
11: No. My muse was Deirdre Foster, Professor Foster's daughter. A lovely woman. Like yourself, Harper Thorne. Tell me. Have you ever posed for a painting?
12: He makes it sound romantic, but it's really just standing in place for hours.
10: I suppose you'd have to have a good motive for doing it. You say there was a theft of another painting. How much was it worth?
11: A work of true art is priceless.
10: If artwork was displayed in a gallery for sale, there was a price. I'd like to know what someone lost.
11: They lost their business. That's what was lost. The Carter Community Art Gallery closed.
8: Carter Community Center. That's a local establishment?
11: No longer. A gallery that was entrusted to protect and display art loses that privilege when they are not able to keep their collections safe. What if one of those pieces could change our understanding of the world?
10: So there is no forgiveness in the art world, but there was a settlement, I'm sure.
11: The money was donated. There may be some mention of it in the papers. I'm often written about in the papers now.
13: Probably more articles soon.
11: Thank you, Charles.
8: Why do you expect more press?
11: The papers will have more to say once Romanillo's new life begins in Vienna.
10: You're moving to Vienna?
11: Romanillo's artwork is meant for the world, not some provincial curiosity. The paintings will be curated by the finest European dealers and collectors. Now, if you'll excuse me, I'm calling Adelaide to find out why private investigators are asking me about a painting in her care. Good day to you both.
8: The one thing I'm absolutely certain of is that Vienna is not waiting up for Romanillo.
10: Two thefts of the same artist's work in a small town. I don't believe in coincidences, Barnaby.
8: Coincidences and crime are an unlikely pair.
10: Are you testing that phrase out, Barnaby?
8: It sounded cleverer in my head, but now that I've said it aloud, it could use some work.
10: Ask Mrs. Kipling when we get back to the office.
8: Mrs. Kipling is already on the case. I texted her when we were in the studio, and she located information about the Carter Community Art Center.
10: The address looks familiar.
8: It should. It's now Adelaide's gallery. Thank you, Mrs. Kipling. Here's Carter's contact information. I'll see what I can learn about the prior theft.
10: And I'll take the drive north. Be careful.
8: Be careful. That's a much better phrase.
10: Call Preble.
14: Preble and Associates, Constance Preble speaking.
10: Constance, this is Harper Thorne. I was given your information from Adelaide Ames from the Excalibur Art Gallery.
14: Yes?
10: Among the items you appraised were works by the painter called Romanillo. Do you recall it?
15: Is he still talking about himself in the third person?
10: Regrettably.
14: Rings a bell.
10: Constance, the Isolde painting at the Excalibur Gallery was valued by you at $50,000.
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10: Is that consistent with other local artists?
14: Oh, that's art, honey. 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Not everything has to make sense.
10: You mean like a little ceramic duck selling for $10,000?
14: Exactly like that. The duck was hand-painted by Larrapin, and it's that much because he's not making any more. Scarcity equals value.
10: Larrapin is out of the painted ceramic duck business.
14: Out of the business? He's dead, sweetie. Look, I love Larrapin. Everyone does now. Then again, everyone loves a dead artist.
10: They do?
14: Look, if you're worried about money, go with a dead artist. Dead artists don't do stupid things. They don't share bad posts on social media at 2 a.m. They don't get canceled. And there's guaranteed scarcity in the marketplace. Live artists can tarnish their brands with one bad comment. That can sink the investment in their work. A dead artist is better than a live one.
16: It was a great time for the arts in our town.
8: Based on what I've researched, I'd have to agree with you, Mr. Carter. And the community art gallery was in the thick of it all, at least until it closed. And then, not so much.
16: You mean until the theft and the litigation? That's what you want to talk to me about. Yeah, Vinny sued me out of business. It wasn't just the litigation alone, but the bad publicity that came with it was the final nail in the coffin.
8: Vinny?
16: Vinny. He's not Romanello. Everyone on the North Side knew him as Vinny.
8: Tell me from the beginning.
16: We displayed his painting like we displayed all valid submissions that came from the community. I mean, at least those that fell within our guidelines. He called it Lady of the Lake. It was all right. Maybe his work was better than most, but then he had formal training, right? Most of our artists are self-taught.
8: Were you the curator of the pieces that went into the gallery?
16: That's not how it worked. We were community-based. We wanted everyone to be able to express themselves. We let most works of art in. It's not like Ames Gallery. Ames curates like it's a money machine. It's not community-based at all.
8: So, among all the other submissions you received in the community, this Lady of the Lake by Vinny was a diamond in the rough?
16: As I said, it was better than most submissions. But was it museum-worthy? I mean, maybe now that people know who he is. But if the name wasn't Vincent Romanello, if the artist was Vance Robolo or something, it wouldn't make news. Now, if his work was stolen today, it would make news. That's what happened, right? That's why you're here.
8: I'm here about the past, Mr. Carter.
16: Right. So nothing was stolen at Ames Gallery.
8: I am here because the Lady of the Lake was stolen so many years ago, when nobody knew who the artist was, except locally.
16: And then he made a meal out of that theft. He went to the press, got a lawyer, and then he found out how little our artist disclaimer agreements were really worth.
8: And the art was never recovered?
16: Never recovered. And neither did I.
17: Pre-Raphaelites' work took on greater meaning because they had forged a movement that, rightly or wrongly, demanded to be discussed. Do you think artists can learn from their example today?
18: You mean like your most famous student? Learn from his example?
17: No, not like him. Don't be like him. Be better. We have to end it there. My 3:40 appointment has arrived. Now, your assignment, if you choose to accept it, is to figure out which Pre-Raphaelite painting you would send on a world tour in the early 1900s that might be so popular that 4 out of every 5 Australians paid to see it.
18: Thank you, Professor Foster.
10: The Light of the World, painted by Hunt, if I'm not mistaken.
17: With a good helping from Hughes, as he suffered from glaucoma and needed help finishing the piece. You are Harper Thorne, yes? How can I help you?
10: I wanted to ask you about your notable former student, who seems to be a common topic of conversation around this school.
17: I refuse to speak his name.
10: But you display his work. That's a Romanello there. He painted a portrait of you, yes?
17: It's true. I abhor the artist, but I do just adore the subject matter.
10: He painted another subject you adored.
17: He painted many, but I assume you're referring to Isolde, which is really a painting of Deirdre. Yes, that one's selling at Excalibur, I believe.
10: It is a wonder why you didn't acquire it yourself.
17: Deirdre said it brought her nothing but pain.
10: What is your impression of Romanillo as an artist?
17: As an artist, he's adequate. That's harsh, but mostly accurate. Maybe he's slightly better than adequate. Some of my students have more skill with oils and acrylics than he has, and some students have more skill selecting their subjects. But his skill was understanding the culture and entering the zeitgeist. He didn't have to be the first to paint something. He just had to know how to market himself once he painted it.
10: The Pre-Raphaelites are well-trodden territory.
17: Yes, but part of art is rebellion, and one way to rebel against modern art is to turn to the past. The Pre-Raphaelites featured fanciful and romantic settings, but more importantly, the art wasn't abstract. It was detailed, almost photorealistic, and that is popular at any age. After all, who doesn't like to see themselves in their art?
7: Inside the local library, Barnaby conducted research. Strewn about a large table in the reference section were newspaper articles referencing the theft at the Carter Community Art Gallery. There were photos of a young Vincent Romanillo standing next to a wall where a painting had previously been hung. One article read, "Lady of the Lake Lost." Barnaby looked closely at the painting.
8: The woman in the painting. She looks familiar. My word! Miss Thorne, how soon can you return to Goshen?
9: Shh!
8: My apologies. I'll take this

0: There's always a younger model, isn't there?
1: I suppose it was just a matter of time before you came by to my studio, Adelaide.
0: Don't think you can put me out of business like you did Carter.
1: Put you out of business? Why would I do that? You would have to be relevant to do that.
0: How could you do this to me? You owe me!
1: What are you owed? You were already immortalized upon canvas. Are you not satisfied with immortality?
0: Why would you think that just being on a painting would be enough?
1: It would be sufficient for most, and more than sufficient for the likes of you.
0: I made you who you are, Vincent! There's no Romanillo without me!
1: Everyone says that at one time or another. Foster said it. Carter said it. You say it. But in the end, there is only one reason why the world knows the name Romanillo.
0: You became a name because of what I did. If I didn't take the painting, you would never have become a name.
1: And I assume you still have it as a memento of our relationship. Lady of the Lake, it wasn't my best work.
0: I suppose you convinced her to steal Isolde.
1: I thought something happened to Isolde. That's why you sent those investigators around.
0: Don't lie to me, Vincent. You want more press before you fly to Vienna. I won't let that happen.
1: If you don't have it, I assume you have the tens of thousands that it was selling for.
0: I won't let you ruin me.
1: It is not Romanillo that will ruin you. It will be karma.
0: There is no Romanillo without me!
2: Stand down, Adelaide.
0: Always sneaking around, aren't you, Harper?
1: Ooh, now this is interesting.
2: Stick a sock in it, Vincent. There is no need for any violence, Adelaide.
0: I am not here for violence. I'm here for answers.
1: You're not the only one.
0: Are you going to get that?
2: You want answers. We're about to get them.
3: At the same time, Adelaide Ames intruded on Romanillo, a solitary dark figure strode through the closed Excalibur gallery. But this time, the figure was being watched.
4: Careful. That's a $10,000 ceramic duck. Ridiculous, I know. But then again, art should really be about the community. Isn't that right, Mr. Carter?
5: How did you know I'd come back here tonight, Truthers?
4: Come back to the scene of the crime, as it were? It stood to reason you stole from the gallery to replicate the events of the past. But it didn't work. Well, if at first you don't succeed...
5: You can't prove anything.
4: It doesn't make it right. But it should be acknowledged that something was stolen from you. Something very precious. Very dear.
5: I told you, Vinny's Lady of the Lake was just average.
4: The center was taken from you. Your standing in the community was taken from you. And you felt replaced by the person you believe caused, or at least benefited, from the theft.
5: She stole it for him.
4: Undoubtedly, you are correct. But it has been more than 5 years. The statute of limitations has run. She won't be charged for it, although she could receive reputational harm.
5: This is not over.
4: Justice is never attained with injustice. You will not make yourself whole by becoming the criminal and accomplice that Ames and Romanillo were many years ago.
5: I'm getting out of here.
4: To what end?
5: To wait for the authorities.
4: They have not been called yet, have they, Miss Thorne?
2: They have not.
4: Carter, you could attempt to tarnish the reputations of Ames and Romanillo, and most likely you will succeed. However, they will not only tarnish your reputation, as his statute of limitations has not yet run out on your actions this week, you will most likely face charges. None of the players in this matter are in a particularly enviable position.
2: Are you attempting to forge some sort of grand bargain, Barnaby?
4: What if you return Isolde to the gallery, and in turn, the Lady of the Lake is returned to you?
1: Wait a moment. The Lady of the Lake painting was mine, not his. And it's most likely worth far more now than the other one because of its history.
4: Has Kartor not already paid for it? And haven't you already profited from it?
0: I haven't agreed to a thing.
2: No, you haven't, Adelaide. And personally, I think all three of you should receive retribution because all three of you are criminals. But we were hired to locate the painting without police involvement, and we have done so.
4: Quite right, Miss Thorne. We completed our assignment. The rest is up to you.
2: True to form, Romanillo turned the whole thing into more publicity for himself. There was plenty of press on hand as he graciously returned the Lady of the Lake to Carter.
4: Preble and Associates have appraised the value of that painting. Would it surprise you that it will be enough seed money for Carter to restart his community art center?
2: Adelaide has also increased the selling price for Isolde, which is now hanging in her gallery as if nothing had happened. No one will ever know of her involvement in these events.
4: At least not until my memoirs are released.
2: Memoirs, Barnaby?
4: Oh, yes. I plan to write my memoirs in 5 years' time. That might be after the statute of limitations on all of this, but I feel daylight is the proper disinfectant here. I'm sure Mrs. Kipling enjoys transcribing my notes. Isn't that right, Mrs. Kipling?
6: You are very misinformed, Mr. Druthers.
4: Come now, Mrs. Kipling. Pays better than a Renaissance fete.
2: Do we have any new messages, Mrs. Kipling?
6: One new message.
4: A new case?
2: There's always a new case for Barnaby Druthers.
7: 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Lynn. Some production by Kurt Boucher. 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With additional music by Bob Eccleston. Starring Devin Richtmeyer and Humphrey Ralston. With Nicole Boucher, Deborah Goodman, Dan Willey, A.J. Lynn, Rich Sear, Jerry Crystal, Lana Peck, Raymond Boucher, Kurt Boucher, and Jandy Hanna. Barnaby Druthers, The Lost Isolde. 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

Salem John Froh and Daydreamer. From Eugene, Haley Loren, Bitter Fruit. From Seattle, Heavy Bloom and the song Space. 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And our show started out today with Full Life Crisis from Seattle and Slipped Away. 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They're called Midnight Cove. They're from Central Oregon. And here they are with Let It Rain, right here on Local Roots.

All right, King Black Acid with Hanging Around. You are listening to Local Roots. I'm your host, Robert Richter. We heard from Rub. They're from Seattle and the song City Pop. Shania from Portland, Run of Show. Lindsay Boven from the Seattle area with Night Drive. D.B. Stewart from Seattle, Love is Funny. And our set started out with Midnight Cove from Prineville, Oregon, with Let It Rain. Let's get back to the music right now with Riley Eggy from Tacoma. And here he is with Life is Good, right here on Local Roots.

0: Tacoma singer-songwriter Sam Corey, The Other Side of the Universe. You are listening to Local Roots. I'm your host, Robert Richter. From Seattle, Ann Omeros and Whitney Lyman with Vejar de la Frontera. And our set started out with Tacoma singer-songwriter Riley Eggie with Life is Good. We've finished 1 hour of Local Roots. We'll be right back with some great music in our second hour. So don't go away. We'll be right back right after this short break.
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2: Here's your Curry Coast weather picture from KCIWLP and the National Weather Service. Tonight, mostly cloudy with a low around 54, winds light and variable. Tomorrow, sunny with a high near 58, light and variable winds. And then tomorrow night, expect a low around 58 with mild north winds under mostly clear skies. Your daily companion for the Curry Coast, 100.7, Community Radio KCIWLP, Brookings, Oregon. I'm Pete Lutz.
3: All right, we are ready for hour two of Local Roots. I'm your host, Robert Richter. Let's get started with Royal Blunder. They're from Seattle, and here they are with Trapped, right here on Local Roots.

Seattle singer-songwriter Amelia Day and Ego Trip. You are listening to Local Roots. I'm your host, Robert Richter. Daughters of Venus from Seattle and Over Now. Yellow Crane from Seattle with Can You Hear Me? Portland singer-songwriter Todd Morrissey with Touchdown Road. Also from Portland, Colleen Johnson, Driving at Midnight. And our set started out with Royal Blunder from Seattle and the song Trapped. 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All right, let's get back to the music with Megan Story from the Puget Sound area. And here she is with I Knew It Wasn't True, right here on Local Roots.

recorded live at our Local Roots concert series at Alberta Street Pub, Seattle's Paula Boggs Band with Still Grateful. You are listening to Local Roots. I'm your host, Robert Richter. Wes Spate from Seattle with In the River. From Portland, Pythias Braswell with Will Forgiveness Find You. From Tacoma, Linda Nicole Blair with Clarissa. And our set started out with Megan Story from the Puget Sound area and her song, I Knew It Wasn't True. Let's get back to the music with a little jazz from Seattle's E. Pruitt. And here he is with his song, Pieces, right here on Local Roots.

0: From Eugene John Badgerin, N-O-T-A-R, recorded live at Alberta Street Pub with The Rapture. You are listening to Local Roots. I'm your host, Robert Richter, a.k.a. Bell, from Boise, Come All Ye Minstrels. From Portland, Special Purpose, recorded live at Alberta Street Pub with Repetitive Behavior. And our set started out with E. Pruitt from Seattle and Pieces. We are out of time. We'll see you next time with more great music from musicians here in the Northwest. I'm your host, Robert Richter. Take care, everybody.
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2: It's Black Cat season. Say hi to Biggie. Biggie is a sweet boy who's almost 2 years old now. He came in as a transfer from another shelter 170 days ago. We can't believe he's been here so long. He gets overlooked because he's found snuggled completely under a blanket. He does like his naps. He's a total lover boy and loves his pets. He can be a little shy at first, but once he gets to know you, he just loves to be held. 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
3: Here's your Curry Coast weather picture from KCIW-LP and the National Weather Service. Tonight, mostly cloudy with a low around 54. Winds light and variable. Tomorrow, sunny with a high near 58. Light and variable winds. And then tomorrow night, expect a low around 58 with mild north winds under mostly clear skies. Your daily companion for the Curry Coast, 100.7. 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I'm Pete Lutz.

Democracy Now! Is sponsored in part by a generous donation from Ray Gary and Gina Soltis, in memory of Gina's sister Marita Soltis, who embraced good music, fairness, and free speech, and by Dave and Azam Azaditabar Carlson, friends and volunteers for KCIW since the beginning. 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
1: With the help of Almighty God, the armed forces carried out four qualitative operations over the past 24 hours using a number of ballistic and winged missiles, as well as drones. The first operation targeted King Khalid Airport in Riyadh in three phases, starting the evening before yesterday, resulting in the disruption of air navigation at the airport and its complete closure.
0: Houthi fighters from Yemen have targeted the Saudi capital of Riyadh for the third time in recent days. On Saturday, a Houthi missile strike at the Riyadh Airport killed at least 12 and injured over 300 in the deadliest attack on Saudi soil in over a decade. President Trump's weighing whether to join the Saudi fight against the Houthis in Yemen. We'll speak to Yemen scholar Helen Lackner. Then, as the world's richest man, Elon Musk, spends an astonishing $366 million to help Republicans in the midterms, we'll speak to Oscar-winning filmmaker Alex Gibney about his new nearly four-hour documentary, Musk.
2: Elon Musk is one of the most controversial figures in the world. So I decided to make him the subject of my next film. But it soon became clear Elon would not participate.
0: All that and more coming up. Welcome to Democracy Now!, democracynow.org, The War and Peace Report. I'm Amy Goodman. A leader of Yemen's Houthi movement has warned the U.S. will face a swift and painful response if it joins Saudi Arabia's attacks on Houthi-controlled territory. The warning came after President Trump said he's considering joining the Saudi-led counteroffensive aimed at ousting Houthi fighters from Yemen's Red Sea coast and the strategic Bab el-Mandab Strait. Yemen's Saudi-backed, internationally recognized government says Houthi strikes over the past 24 hours killed at least five civilians and left over a dozen wounded. That includes an attack on a hospital in Yemen's third largest city of Taiz, which is encircled by Houthi fighters. Residents there are reportedly rationing food and essential goods amidst growing warnings of a humanitarian disaster. Elsewhere, the Saudi-led coalition in Yemen said it had intercepted missiles fired by Houthis towards southwestern Saudi Arabia and the capital Riyadh, where Houthi attacks on King Khalid International Airport in recent days killed 18 people and injured over 300. The continuing attacks came as the U.S. Embassy in Riyadh said U.S. citizens had been arrested for taking photos of recent events in Saudi Arabia, though it did not specify how many people were detained. Meanwhile, the UN reports at least 139 people are dead and 84 others remain missing after an overcrowded boat capsized while sailing from Djibouti to Yemen. The International Organization for Migration said in a statement, quote, "Despite the violence in Yemen, migrants are still making the perilous journeys hoping to make it to the Gulf countries." This is UN spokesperson Stephane Dujarric.
3: This tragedy is yet another stark reminder of the dangers people face in search of safety, in search of work, and just in search of a better life for themselves and their families. Since the fighting escalated on Yemen's west coast, more than 217,000 people have been displaced from their homes.
0: We'll have more on the violence in Yemen after headlines. In the Persian Gulf, the UK's Maritime Trade Operations Center reports an oil tanker was struck by a projectile while exiting the Strait of Hormuz Monday. All crew members are reportedly safe and accounted for. Iran's Islamic Revolutionary Guard Corps took credit for the attack, saying it was the third ship it had struck in 2 days. Since the start of October, there have been at least 18 attacks on ships in or around the Strait of Hormuz. In Ukraine, a Russian strike on a residential high-rise in a Kyiv suburb killed at least two people Monday evening, while Russian attacks on other parts of Ukraine killed another six people. The deadly strikes came as Ukrainian officials said Russia continues to bomb energy sites, despite President Trump's insistence Saturday that Moscow and Kyiv had agreed to cease such energy attacks. Both sides denied Trump's claim, though Ukrainian President Trump, Volodymyr Zelensky, said he was willing to halt attacks on energy infrastructure if Russia reciprocated. Meanwhile, 11 sailors went missing in the Black Sea today after an apparent drone attack on two cargo ships off the coast of Bulgaria, one of which sank. It was the second deadly attack of its kind in the past week and prompted Bulgaria to summon Russia's ambassador. This is the Bulgarian Prime Minister, Rumen Radev.
4: We do not possess solid, clear evidence to level an accusation against any specific party. However, logic suggests that the outcome works to the advantage of the Russian Federation. For this reason, I am summoning the Russian ambassador for a meeting today.
0: A bipartisan group of senators is calling on President Trump to reverse plans to purchase diesel fuel from Russia as part of an effort to lower fuel prices ahead of the midterm elections. In a statement, the senators wrote that Trump is violating a 2022 law that explicitly bans Russian energy imports, adding, quote, "The United States should not provide Putin with a financial lifeline while Russia continues to kill Ukrainian civilians. The administration must immediately reverse course," unquote. Four Republican senators signed the statement: Susan Collins of Maine, Alaska's Lisa Murkowski, Tom Tillis of North Carolina, and John Curtis of Utah. On Monday, President Trump defended the Treasury Department's waiver allowing Russian fuel imports through next April, writing on Truth Social, quote, "I made the right choice for the American people. Always America first," Trump wrote. Federal agents from the Department of Homeland Security raided the Washington, D.C. home of Democratic Congressmember Ilhan Omar of Minnesota Monday. The raid came less than a month before the midterm elections. The Justice Department has traditionally tried not to take public investigative actions involving a candidate in the 60 days before a primary or general election. In a statement, Congressmember Omar said, quote, "For 10 years, Trump's targeted me with baseless lies and smear campaigns. This is just the latest escalation in his campaign of political intimidation. I will not be silent," she said. Ilhan Omar was born in Somalia, came to the U.S. as a child. She became one of the first two Muslim women elected to Congress in 2018. Trump has repeatedly attacked her and Somali Americans as garbage. Over the weekend, President Trump signaled he'd push for the federal raid of Omar's home. He said, quote, "She comes from Somalia. J.D. Vance and our people are looking at it very strongly," he said. Trump also posted on Truth Social, quote, "The Somalians should not be allowed to get away with what they are doing. They view you as weak and stupid people. Fight back, Minnesota, fight back. If you need the federal government, we'll come to your rescue," he wrote. Trump's apparent call to violence drew condemnation from religious and interfaith leaders. This is Abdullahi Farah, an imam at a Bloomington, Minnesota mosque, which was bombed by a far-right militia in 2017.
5: "Instead of bringing Minnesotans together to find solutions, President Trump chose to make sweeping accusations against my Somali American community and telling people to fight back. Fight back against whom? What exactly is the president asking people to do? These words are reckless, they are dangerous, and they have consequences."
0: The richest man in the world, far-right trillionaire Elon Musk, has quietly funneled $276 million into Republican groups and his super PAC since the start of July to boost the GOP in the midterms. That's according to reporting by the New York Times. He gave $158 million this summer to the Senate Leadership Fund to help Republicans hold on to the Senate. It's one of the largest political donations in American history. It's more than the Democrats raised from all of its donors that quarter for its efforts in the Senate. In total, Musk has given Republicans $366 million in campaign contributions during the 2025-26 election cycle. Meanwhile, corporations that have benefited from the Trump administration's cancellation of federal enforcement actions have given more than $210 million in contributions to MAGA Inc. and other Trump-aligned super PACs, according to Public Citizen. The group tallied the Trump administration's cancellation of 212 federal enforcement actions involving 205 corporations. We'll be speaking with the Oscar-winning filmmaker Alex Gibney about his new almost four-hour film called Musk later in the broadcast. Republican Senator Darlene Graham of South Carolina, the sister of the late Republican Senator Lindsey Graham, sparred with her Democratic opponent Annie Andrews for their first and only debate on Sunday, likely. The GOP's Senate Leadership Fund is directing $5 million into the contest, signaling surprising Democratic strength in the race. The polls have tightened in recent weeks. This is Graham defending Israel at the debate.
6: I fully believe that we need to stand with Israel. The same people that want to hurt and attack Israel want to come after us. The terrorists that were close to getting a nuclear weapon will come here. So we need to stand with our strongest ally in the Middle East, where there's a lot of unrest.
0: Meanwhile, Dr. Andrews blasted Graham for her support for the U.S.

0: U.S.-Israeli war on Iran.
1: My opponent is the only one on this stage who had the opportunity to vote to end the war. But three times in a row, she voted to continue it. And several days after one of those votes, she had the audacity to walk out onto this stage and admit that national security isn't really her thing. South Carolina, if your surgeon said that appendectomies aren't really his thing, would you still hand him a scalpel? No. So why would we hand Darlene Graham a full term in the U.S. Senate? She is unserious and unqualified.
0: In the occupied West Bank, Israeli forces today raided the offices of several Palestinian NGOs in the courtyard of the Palestine Medical Complex. The NGOs raided include the Union of Palestinian Women's Committees, the Admir Prisoner Support and Human Rights Association in Ramallah. Israeli snipers were also reportedly dispatched around the entrances to the Palestine Medical Complex in Ramallah. Meanwhile, in Gaza, at least four Palestinians, including a four-year-old child, were killed in Israeli attacks Monday. Since last October's so-called ceasefire, Israel's killed over 1,400 Palestinians in Gaza. Israeli Prime Minister Benjamin Netanyahu has directed Israel's Attorney General and Domestic Intelligence Chief to identify the soldiers and officers who appeared in the award-winning investigative documentary Naza and to bring charges against them for allegedly damaging Israel's security interests. The Israeli government has also attacked Naza filmmakers Yuval Abraham and Rachel Soar, threatening to strip them of their citizenship. In a statement, The Guardian, which produced the documentary, said, quote, "These moves are all attempts to distract from the urgent questions the film asks about the mass killings of Palestinian civilians in Gaza. Journalists should be free to pursue public interest investigations without threats or harassment," The Guardian said. Meanwhile, Haaretz is reporting, after the October 7th attacks, the Israeli military drastically loosened its rule for confirming and targeting Hamas members, allowing strikes to kill hundreds of Palestinian civilians to target even low-ranking members of Hamas. For example, on October 31st, 2023, IDF warplanes dropped 2,000-pound bombs supplied by the United States on the densely populated Jabalia refugee camp in northern Gaza in order to kill one Hamas commander. A veteran of the IDF told Haaretz, quote, "I remember being stunned that we were bringing down several densely populated buildings, killing and injuring hundreds of people, to kill a battalion commander who just a few weeks earlier hadn't even been someone we were supposed to gather intelligence on," unquote. And the Israeli academic and independent analyst Ori Goldberg has died at the age of 50 after a long struggle with colon cancer, a frequent contributor to Al Jazeera English. He also spoke on Democracy Now!, writing and commenting on Israeli politics, Israel's regional security plans, and most recently, Israel's reaction to the documentary film Naza. He was one of the few critical voices from Israel willing to speak to international media. Here he is on Democracy Now! Just before of the so-called U.S. ceasefire in Gaza.
2: There are Israelis who, especially religious ones, who celebrate overtly the killing of Palestinians. And they, of course, are disappointed. They wanted a total victory. They wanted Hamas destroyed. But the great majority of Israelis enable the genocide and support the genocide by not talking about the genocide.
0: To see his interviews on Democracy Now!, go to democracynow.org. And those are some of the headlines. This is Democracy Now!, democracynow.org, the War and Peace Report. Coming up, we'll speak with Alex Gibney, the Oscar-winning director of the film called Musk. But first, Houthi fighters are continuing to attack the Saudi capital of Riyadh. Back in a minute.

0: Sorrow by Mohawk artist Daniel French, part of the new Contra Ice compilation album for immigrant rights across the country. The song is a cover of Violeta Parra's original indigenous rights anthem of the same name. This is Democracy Now!, democracynow.org. I'm Amy Goodman in New York with Democracy Now!'s Juan Gonzalez in Chicago. Hi, Juan.
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0: Houthi fighters from Yemen have targeted the Saudi capital of Riyadh for the third time in recent days. On Saturday, a Houthi missile strike on a Riyadh airport killed 13 people and injured over 300 in the deadliest single attack on Saudi soil in over a decade. The Houthis have hit the airport at least four times. All flights out of the airport are currently suspended. Saudi Crown Prince Mohammed bin Salman has not been seen publicly in a week. Is reportedly shuttling between palaces with heavy security and bunkers. Riyadh is 500 or so miles from Houthi-controlled areas in Yemen. This is Houthi military spokesperson Yahya Saria speaking Monday.
2: With the help of Almighty God, the armed forces carried out four qualitative operations over the past 24 hours, using a number of ballistic and winged missiles, as well as drones. The first operation targeted King Khalid Airport in Riyadh in three phases, starting the evening before yesterday, resulting in the disruption of air navigation at the airport and its complete closure.
0: In Yemen, a leader of the Houthis, also known as the Ansar Allah movement, warned the U.S. it would face a swift and painful response if it joined Saudi Arabia's attacks on Houthi-controlled territory. The warning came after President Trump said he's going to look at joining the Saudi-led counteroffensive aimed at ousting Houthi fighters from Yemen's Red Sea coastline and the strategic Bab al-Mandeb Strait. In September, Reuters reported Houthi leaders met secretly with U.S. officials in Oman and assured them U.S. ships in the Red Sea would not be targeted, even as a blockade was underway on Saudi-linked ships. Yemen's Saudi-backed, internationally recognized government says Houthi strikes over the past 24 hours within Yemen killed at least five civilians and left over a dozen wounded. That includes an attack on a hospital in Yemen's third largest city of Taiz, which is encircled by Houthi fighters. Residents there are reportedly rationing food and essential goods amidst growing warnings of a growing humanitarian disaster. Meanwhile, the Yemen Data Project reported more than 250 Saudi air raids on Yemen last month, the highest number since 2022, killing at least 66 civilians and injuring 90. For more, we're joined by Helen Lackner, author of several books on Yemen, including Yemen in Crisis, The Road to War, and Yemen, Poverty and Conflict. She's been involved with Yemen for over 50 years and lived there for a total of more than 15 years between the 70s and the 2010s. Her next book on Yemen will be out next year. She's joining us from Oxford, England. Welcome to Democracy Now!, Helen Lackner. Thanks so much for being with us. Do you see what's going on here? Saudi Arabia has been at war with Yemen for over a decade as kind of Saudi Arabia's, you know, U.S. war in Vietnam. And talk about who the parties are in Yemen. Who is the internationally recognized government in Yemen that's supported by Saudi Arabia? And who are the Houthis?
3: Well, thank you for inviting me. Do you want me to start with the Houthis or with the government?
0: Your choice.
3: Right. Well, the internationally recognized government is the descendant of what was the government of Yemen until 2014, when the Houthis took over the capital, Sana'a. And since then, the government has been based mainly in principle in Aden, which is the major city on the southern coast, and also some of its main leaders and usually the presidents have been based in Saudi Arabia, in Riyadh, and various other people have been

0: So very briefly, to get into who the Houthis are, they are a group that was initially created in the 1990s to oppose the rise of Salafi Muslims in the far north of Yemen. Their heartland is the absolute far north of Yemen, a city called Saada. And they were created, and they are a group of Zaydis. Zaydis are a branch of Shia Muslim, but they're not particularly different from Sunni Muslims in terms of theology. But the Houthis are very much a fundamentalist group, a very extremist group when it comes to their way of ruling and their ambitions. And many people tend to compare them with a Afghani Taliban. And I think that comparison does have some validity. And for people who don't know Yemen well, it will give them an idea of what kind of group they are. They are extremely repressive. They are also very ideologically motivated. They've now, for 15 years or longer, been educating and enforcing their ideology onto children throughout their school and education system, as well as adults. But certainly, we now have a generation of young adults who have known nothing else but Houthi ideology, and at least many of them must be expected to believe them. And I think it's worth pointing out that Houthis now control approximately two-thirds of Yemen's population, if not more. So at least 20 million people are living under their authority. So although they only control about a third of the country's territory geographically, in terms of the population, they control basically two-thirds approximately. So while if you look, so yeah.
1: And Helen Lochner, your history in terms of Yemen goes back of 5 decades. Most people are not aware that in the period after Yemen emerged from English protectorate or colonial status, there was actually a socialist government for a period of time in Yemen. Could you talk about that and how it evolved then into a dictatorship and eventually to where we are today?
0: Yeah, well, I'm glad you're interested in the People's Democratic Republic of Yemen, because that's when I first went to live in Yemen, was in order to help build socialism, which certainly sounds a bit, if not comical, certainly sad when we look at the world as it is today. So indeed, you had a socialist regime. I mean, you had two states in Yemen. You had the state that emerged from the British colony, which was the People's Democratic Republic of Yemen, and you had the Yemen Arab Republic with the capital in Sana'a, that was based on that had previously been the Imamate, and which was a republic largely in name, but basically was a military dictatorship for the vast majority of its period from 1962 until you had Yemeni unification in 1990, when both states united into the Republic of Yemen. And after that time, I think one has to say that the socialist element that had been active in the PDRY really vanished. The party, the socialist party, the Yemeni Socialist Party, really got very much weakened, but partly by minor civil war that happened in Yemen in 1994, but also very much because it was unable to maintain the support it had had because of the differences between the people who wanted to return to the pre-1990 borders and who basically wanted to separate Yemen back into two states, and those who believed in Yemen as a single state. So I think, you know, in terms of the history of socialism, although I think even today you have people who think or wonder or are interested in what life was like in the days of the socialist period, it's really very much more of an imagination or hoping or thinking. And basically what people are interested in, what people are missing very much, are the basic social welfare and the basic social democratic aspects of that regime, which was the fact that it provided, you know, good health systems, good education systems, basic infrastructure, and basic salaries that people could live on. Not in luxury, but they could live on them. And these things basically vanished largely very rapidly after 1994 and under the Saleh regime, which was

0: Saleh had been president of the Yemen Arab Republic from 1978 onwards, and he became and stayed president of the Republic of Yemen until he was ousted after the 2011 uprisings, and that also gradually led to basically the civil war that started in 2014. I mean, I don't know if you want me to spend time discussing the 2011 to 2014 period, or if you want to focus more on the current situation.
1: Well, yeah, I'd like to ask specifically in terms of the ability of the Houthis to resist this the military onslaught of Saudi Arabia. Most people are not aware that Yemen actually has a larger population than Saudi Arabia. What's been the impact of their ability to strike at the Saudis, and especially in terms of the power of Mohammed bin Salman?
0: Yeah, I think it's important to remember that, yes, the Houthis are attacking Saudi Arabia with airstrikes, but there is now actively a real ground war going on within Yemen. And that is a far more relevant and important issue for the Yemenis on a day-to-day basis, because they're now back into a full-scale civil war. And the Saudi intervention is, yes, it is airstrikes, and the Saudis are supporting the government to some extent with material, and also, I suppose, all kinds of other elements of technology, etc. But the fundamental war that's going on now is not a war in Yemen, is not a war with Saudi. It's a war between Yemenis, between the Houthis and the government, and basically what I would call the non-Houthis or the anti-Houthis. So the Saudi element is really, for Yemenis, it's part of the war, but it's not the war. And the airstrikes at the moment by most Yemenis are considered airstrikes that are supporting them against the Houthis. So the fact that the world attention is focusing on a few airstrikes on Saudi Arabia is not something that is the top priority for Yemen and Yemenis. The top priority for Yemenis is dealing with the Houthi anti-Houthi war, and the fact that after the defeat they suffered in early September, the anti-Houthis have pulled themselves together to some extent, and now there is a lot of confrontations going on a daily basis around Taiz, around the Bab al-Mandab, around various other fronts, even in the far north, and around Maghreb and Jowf. And this is an ongoing war, i.e. the war that went on from 2015 to 22 and was interrupted for the last 4 years has now basically resumed.
2: And where, Helen Lochner, do you see this going? We have these reports that last month Houthis secretly negotiated with Washington in Oman, saying they wouldn't target U.S. or Israeli ships in the Red Sea, only Saudi ships. And where you see this heading in the future, with President Trump saying he's looking at whether to get involved with this.
0: Well, thank you for bringing this up, because the basic Houthi slogan, which is shouted and it's known as the scream, it starts with "Death to America, death to Israel, curse upon the Jews." So the number one item is death to America, and the fact that the Houthis have made this deal with Washington, demonstrates that the ideology may be an important element for mobilizing people within Yemen, but it certainly doesn't seem to prevent them from being totally opportunistic when it comes to dealing with the U.S. The reason they've said this, I'm sure, is because there was a 52-day air strike series of airstrikes last year in 2025, from March till May, from the U.S. against Houthi areas. And although this ended with this apparent agreement between them to cease fire, it certainly did cause quite a lot of damage to the Houthis. But I think the problem about, you're asking what happens next. I think, unfortunately, I think the war within Yemen, between Yemenis, is going to go on. I don't, and I'm very sad to say this, and I hope I'm wrong, but my belief, and that of most other people I've heard and spoken to, is that this restarting of the war, renewal of the war, is going to last until one side or the other gets close to winning. And the Saudis are currently supporting the government, and they are really in a very bad dilemma, because they know from previous experience, they did, you know, aerial bombing for 7 years and it got nowhere. Trump did aerial bombing for 52 days and it didn't really go anywhere either. So it's quite clear that and it's been demonstrated elsewhere in the world, that, you know, airstrikes on their own do not win a war.
2: Helen
0: And
2: Lackner.
0: So the situation, the future for the Saudis at this point is they have to either decide to make a deal with the Houthis, which I think is increasingly difficult, even though they almost had such a deal in 2023. But I think the situation between then and now has changed, and particularly with the recent attacks, it would be extremely difficult for them to make a deal with the Houthis or to continue with the war. I mean, I'm, you know, I haven't seen anyone who has found a solution for this current situation other than a continuation of, you know, very considerable disasters at the humanitarian level. I'm really glad you mentioned earlier the displaced, and you also remember that the humanitarian situation for Yemenis in general is absolutely disastrous. And people have now suffered 12 years of war, and things are getting worse by the day. So, you know, the future is unfortunately, as far as I can tell, and I hope I'm wrong, is very bleak.
2: Helen Lackner, I want to thank you so much for being with us, author of several books on Yemen, including Yemen in Crisis, The Road to War, and Yemen, Poverty and Conflict. Coming up, the world's richest man, Elon Musk, spends an astonishing $366 million to help Republicans in the midterms. We'll speak to the Oscar-winning filmmaker Alex Gibney about his new film, Musk. Stay with us.

0: Arauco has a sorrow by Mohawk artist Daniel French. This is Democracy Now!, democracynow.org, the War and Peace Report. I'm Amy Goodman with Juan Gonzalez. The world's richest man is pouring hundreds of millions of dollars into the November midterm elections in an effort to help Republicans hold on to their Senate majority. Elon Musk, the world's first trillionaire, has reportedly funneled more than $366 million into Republican groups and his own super PAC, according to the New York Times. That makes him by far the largest known donor to this year's midterms. Musk and President Trump have appeared together at three events over the past 2 weeks, praising one another after a very public falling out last year. And Musk is doing all this while overseeing a sprawling business empire that's benefited enormously from federal contracts. We spend the rest of the hour on a new documentary about Musk and the unprecedented power he's amassed in business, technology, politics, and beyond. The epic, nearly four-hour-long film by Academy Award-winning director Alex Gibney is called simply Musk. Gibney says he set out to answer two fundamental questions. How could Musk amass so much power? And why had we given it to him? This is the film's trailer.
1: What are the odds that we are in base reality? Like, we are in a simulation.
2: Give it up for the greatest capitalist in history! Oh!
3: Elon Musk is one of the most controversial figures in the world. So I decided to make him the subject of my next film. But it soon became clear Elon would not participate.
4: Between what SpaceX has accomplished and what Elon has been saying they will be doing, there is a big leap.
5: Gotta build a city on Mars.
6: When Musk says that the future of humanity is to colonize Mars, he is selling us dreams. That's not happening.
7: Sell you a dream.
8: We started Tesla. He agreed to be the lead investor. What I learned in that process is there's no legal definition of founder. You could call yourself a founder.
9: Really?
8: Sure.
10: The CEO Performance Award to our founder, Elon Musk.
6: This is a car that lies to you about what it's doing.
11: As a result, a young woman lost her life and a young man was forever injured.
12: Twitter is the place where Elon can tell his side of history.
13: Somebody on Elon's side referred to us as the breeders.
4: There's 14 that are publicly known. But people around Elon believe that there's many more.
14: This is an order creating a department known as DOGE.
15: The conflicts of interest are shocking.
16: The SEC, USAID, the FAA, a lot of these agencies are the ones looking at him.
17: He had told me, I can't be president, but I can help Trump beat Biden. I say, I think we're going to win. And he said, I have 10,000 lasers in space. I knew that hours ago. What are his actual motivations? Do we even know this man at all?
6: We have one person who's this chaotic and has this much power. It's completely insane.
0: The documentary traces Musk's early business ventures, the rise of SpaceX and Tesla, the role of government support for his businesses. It also examines Musk's acquisition of Twitter, which he renamed X, his political alliance with Trump, and his role in the Department of Government Efficiency, or DOGE, which eviscerated life-saving federal government programs like USAID. Gibney also examines Musk's ambitions and artificial intelligence, including his company XAI, and the reported integration of its Grok chatbot and other AI models into U.S. military networks. For more, we're joined by Alex Gibney, Academy Award-winning director, his new documentary called simply Musk. Alex's previous films include Enron, The Smartest Guys in the Room, Going Clear, Scientology, and The Prison of Belief, and the Oscar-winning Taxi to the Dark Side. Alex Gibney, welcome back to Democracy Now! Thank you for joining us from Maine. Why don't we start off by talking about the resistance to even getting this film out as it's being released in theaters around the country this week. The Musk empire threatened to sue you. You had platforms saying they wouldn't run the ads. Explain what is at stake right now.
5: Well, even before the movie was premiered at the Venice Film Festival, Elon Musk's lawyer, Alex Spiro, threatened to sue us over something that they claimed was in the documentary, but it wasn't. In terms of the ads, it was really interesting. We produced the trailer you just showed, and then we wanted to run ads for that trailer on YouTube, Facebook, Instagram, TikTok, and X, of course, X. All of those platforms denied our ads. We appealed. They denied again. We appealed again. They denied again. They said that they were political advertisements, and on that basis, we were refused the ability to place them there. Then there was an article was written exposing this, and mysteriously, YouTube and Meta said, oh, gosh, sorry, just a mistake. TikTok still won't run the ads, and X claims they are, but so far as I know, they're not. What it does testify to is this enormous sort of shrinking of political discourse because these massive platforms, which are controlled by tech oligarchs, are limiting speech.
9: And Alex, what is it that got you to decide to do a film on Musk in the first place?
5: It's a good question. Some people came to me and asked me to do it. This goes back to 2022, long before he had hitched his wagon to Trump. And I wasn't sure I wanted to do it initially, but I was convinced by a friend that it was about 21st century power, and so it was. I just didn't realize how much his economic power was going to fuse with political power at the time I started.
9: What I found especially fascinating in the film is I, like most Americans, assumed that what most people knew originally about Musk was a Tesla. And you tell a different founding story about Tesla than most people are commonly aware of. Could you talk about that and his battle with, Martin Eberhard?
5: Sure. I mean, it's interesting. Most people think that Elon Musk is the founder of Tesla and also the prime inventor of the technology at Tesla. And that just isn't true. He was an investor, not an inventor. The real inventor was a man named Martin Eberhard. He and his partner, Mark Tarpening, founded Tesla. They were the ones who came up with the original technology of the lithium-ion battery pack, which is the thing that gives Tesla so much torque. And they also had the original business plan of starting at the high end of the market, and as people began to adopt the car, driving costs down. Musk came in, invested in the company, and after a while, they had a falling out. And Musk engineered Martin Eberhard's departure. Eberhard sued for money he thought he was owed, and Musk would only agree to settle the lawsuit if Eberhard agreed to say that Musk was what he wasn't, which was the founder of Tesla.
0: I mean, this is unbelievable.
5: Which I find very interesting. I mean, to go to that—
0: I wanted to interrupt for 1 second because I wanted to go to a clip from your documentary that goes to this, the documentary Musk describing the origins of Tesla.
5: When Musk fired Eberhard, Musk refused to pay him what he claimed he was owed. A lawsuit followed, and it was settled only when Musk was able to claim that he was what he wasn't, a founder of Tesla.
8: What I learned in that process is there's no legal definition of founder. You could call yourself a founder. There's nothing illegal about that.
18: Really?
8: Sure. Why not? Right. You should be. You'd be a good founder. I have with me the incorporation papers for Tesla Motors, and you'll see his name is nowhere on them.
0: So, Alex Gibney, take it from there. It's really astounding.
5: It is astounding. And what's astounding is that Musk would go to such lengths to sort of embrace this lie. And I think there were a number of reasons for that. One is he wants people to know where he really feels it's important for people to think that he's this polymath, this sort of Leonardo da Vinci-like figure, when in fact what he is a kind of a ruthless businessman with some talents, we should all admit, but not an inventor. And the other thing that's interesting, too, is that when it comes to Silicon Valley, being a founder is what entitles you to all sorts of money and the ability downstream, even when your company's economic fundamentals don't justify a big valuation, to pitch people on the idea that, don't worry, we may not be making money now, but in the future, you're investing in this man, Elon Musk, who's a genius. He's an inventor. He's all these things, which, of course, he isn't.
0: I wanted to go to the amount of government money, that's taxpayer money, that has gone into all of these businesses, ultimately all of these companies, recognizing that they get involved with the military. He's running, what, the future of war for Hegseth at the Pentagon now, that's where the biggest bucks are. But go back to the beginning, to how he positioned Tesla and then going into SpaceX and recognizing what would get him the money and what wouldn't.
5: Well, it's interesting because particularly with SpaceX, I mean, Musk has always positioned himself as this kind of freewheeling entrepreneur who did what he did just by the dint of hard work and independence. But, I mean, SpaceX, for almost all of its existence, has been more or less a socialist enterprise. It had one customer, and that's the government of the United States. Tesla benefited early on, particularly under the Obama administration, from a number of loans and subsidies for EVs, and also the state of California helped to subsidize Tesla early on. So Tesla itself as a company would be unimaginable without those subsidies, and never would have made it. The other thing that he's done, particularly at Tesla, is when he ran out of government subsidies and his ability to get money from venture capitalists, there was only one place left to go, and that was the stock market. So he started making increasingly bold, outlandish, and really fictional claims about his company in order to get a high valuation, which is what allowed Tesla to, you know, prosper.
9: And could you talk as well, in the film, you go into the various situations where Musk really practically pulled a scam on government, the swapping of batteries in Tesla that enabled him to be able to get a hold of all of these EV credits from California. Could you talk about that as well?
5: Sure. I mean, you know, very early on, in order to get this money from the government, he had to engage in a series of elaborate cons. And maybe the first one is the most outlandish and the most interesting. He had this big demonstration where he claimed to solve the essential problem of the EV. And what is that essential problem? It's range. Everybody worries about range, you know, because unlike a gas car, you can't pull into a gas station and juice up your battery. Well, Musk held this big demonstration, which said, oh, yes, you can. We have a thing called a battery swap. And he holds this big demonstration where something strange underneath the chassis of the car happens, and he claims to be swapping out a battery. And that for that, because he did it once, he was able to get an extraordinary subsidy from the government of California. But the thing is, you know, he claimed that he was going to try to do that on a grand scale so that people really could do this. He had one battery swap station. There was a journalist there who observed that it never happened. Nobody ever went in. Well, people tried to go in, but there were no battery swaps, because you have to understand, the battery in a Tesla is 1,000 pounds, okay? And it's usually covered with sealant and stuff like that. But Musk, you know, sort of gulled the government of California into thinking it could be swapped out like double A batteries. So it was really an outrageous con.
0: What about the self-driving cars? What you describe here in this documentary, the information that Tesla would not reveal, the number of people who died, explain what took place and the settling of these lawsuits so that information would not come out?
5: I think the thing that we have to understand about Tesla's attempt to, you know, develop self-driving cars was that it was always a stock market play, because otherwise you were just an ordinary car company. But for years, he was touting his technology. And his technology was basically a camera technology. The cameras in the cars, take stock of what's going on around them. It feeds data to the system. AI then, you know, teaches the car how to drive on roads. That's the theory of it, okay? But he also never put in the redundant systems that Waymo has, radar and LiDAR and so forth and so on. So the problem came between the distance of Musk's hype and pitch and what the cars could actually do. There's a famous ad that they ran in 2016 called the Paint It Black ad from the Rolling Stones song that, you know, accompanies it, where you see a car driving itself and says, and it's touted as a technology that in fact exists, but really at the time that technology couldn't tell the difference between a red light and a green light, which is a pretty fundamental issue that you need to sort out for safety in a car. And as a result, as you say, over 60 people lost their lives as a result of autopilot failures. And in the case of many lawsuits, they were able to be settled so that the information about all of this wouldn't come out. There was one very powerful lawsuit brought by a woman who died, who was a pedestrian, who was literally killed by a runaway autopilot Tesla. One of the things that was discovered was that Tesla was effectively hiding evidence from them, which they were able to obtain with the help of a Russian hacker, which showed that Tesla knew very well how and why the car malfunctioned, but they weren't sharing it with investigators. As a result, there was a rather large judgment against Tesla, the first one. And I think, you know, going back to the campaign contributions, if I may, I think that this issue of fraud at or alleged fraud at Tesla is one of the investigations that he was facing when he hitched his wagon to Trump. And I strongly believe that one of the reasons he's flooding the political campaigns with so much money now is he wants to avoid investigations in the future.
0: This is a critical point, but I want to go back to your documentary, Musk, featuring rare interviews with people previously in Musk's inner circle, including Ashley St. Clair, the former conservative influencer, mother of one of Musk's kids. She says she was offered a non-disclosure agreement in exchange for financial support, but she chose not to sign it, saying she felt a moral obligation to speak publicly about her experience. Musk has disputed her account of a $40 million offer with $100,000 a month. This is a clip from Musk featuring Ashley St. Clair.
18: If you were to ask someone on the right what they think of Elon, he's a free speech god. And someone on the left, he's just someone who sends hateful tweets and he's lost his mind. Both are very comforting, but both are completely insufficient to the immense amount of power and influence he has.
0: And this is Ashley St. Clair from the trailer for Musk.
18: He had told me, I can't be president, but I can help Trump beat Biden. I say, I think we're going to win. And he said, I have 10,000 lasers in space. I knew that hours ago. What are his actual motivations? Do we even know this man at all?
0: So let's go to who spoke to you, Alex, and who wouldn't speak to you. I mean, Ashley St. Clair would not sign a non-disclosure agreement. And the fear of retribution that others had. And then go to your point that you're making about, I mean, it goes to Doge as well, taking out the very agencies and inspectors that would be investigating him if Democrats win.
5: That's right. So I think that, I mean, look, I talk to hundreds of people, or myself and my team talk to hundreds of people, many people off the record, some on background, but it was tremendously hard to get people to come on camera to speak. Over time, we were able to get some key people, Reid Hoffman, you know, who was part of the PayPal mafia, knew Musk early on, Justine Musk, his first wife, Ashley Sinclair, you showed, as well as a number of people involved in the origin of his companies. It took some doing, but I think there was a tremendous amount of fear that Musk would either sue them out of existence or would launch sort of vitriolic attacks on them on X, which has a kind of ramification. Because once you start the rage loop on something like X, all sorts of crazy people come out of the woodwork, and the next thing you know, you're being doxxed or you're being chased. It can be a very scary thing. But some very courageous people were, you know, did come forward, and it was tremendously helpful in order to give dimension to this character. But I do want to, you know, a lot of people have gone to sort of the ideological underpinnings of Musk, and I think to some extent, those are overdone. I think he's always behaved in a very pragmatic way. I mean, when he needed money from Barack Obama, he was, you know, liberal. but then when he, you know, in 2024, when he suddenly hitched his wagon to Trump, it seemed like this is the guy I believe in. It's his ideas that are so important. Well, he was also facing a tremendous number of civil investigations into his companies for abrogating workers' rights, for pollution, for all sorts of other things, and a criminal investigation into possible fraud at Tesla. Now, once Trump is elected, Musk is put in charge of the Department of Government Efficiency, which really had nothing to do with waste, fraud, and abuse. Its two goals, as far as I'm concerned, were, one, to destroy the regulatory state. And he starts first with the agencies that are regulating him. And then the next thing I think that, you know, was a kind of key goal for Doge, for Musk, was the access of federal data. Not only classified information, but also access on all of us from our Social Security data, our Medicare data, so forth and so on. You know, the Doge boys, which we all remember as these callow kids from some of Musk's companies going into federal agencies and literally knowing nothing about them and cutting jobs here, cutting jobs there, a little bit like, you know, firing the pilot while he's flying the plane without any regard to, you know, how damaging or dangerous that might be. So you could say that they were reckless and what were they doing and it was crazy. But actually, there was an ulterior motive here. All these kids were very savvy about how to access IT and data at these federal agencies. They had what's called super admin status, which meant that they could see data across the silos that are normally put in place, either to protect our privacy or to protect classified information. And I'm told by heads of IT at those agencies that moving that data to SpaceX, for example, would have been as easy as a drag and drop, you know, taking a computer file and putting it into a folder. So that's a really terrifying idea. Now, I can't prove that that's what he did, but I strongly suspect it is.
0: Alex Gibney, we want to congratulate you on your film. Academy Award-winning director's new documentary is Musk. We hope to do part two and post it online. Happy birthday to Miguel Noguera, and an early happy birthday to Juan Gonzalez. By the way, Steal the Story, Please, the documentary about Democracy Now! 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I'm Amy Goodman with Juan Gonzalez for Democracy Now!
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21: Buenas noches. 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Every week at this time, we explore the musical culture of Spain and Latin America. 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When I hear of a classical work called Ave Maria, I think of the famous song by Franz Schubert, or perhaps the almost as famous one by Charles Gounod. I had never realized that another Ave Maria was written by the master of the Nuevo Tango, the Argentinian Astor Piazzolla. He wrote it for the 1984 film Henry IV, directed by Marco Bellocchio. We'll hear an interpretation by violinist Daniel Motecha with Martin Schulz on accordion.

on guitar. And we heard it here on Classical Tones, the program of classical music with a Latin connection from the studios of KBBF in Santa Rosa, California. In Julio de 1970, el pianista argentino Daniel Barenboim interpretó tres sonatas de Beethoven en el Festival de Salzburgo. 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Escuchemos su primera interpretación, la sonata número 7 en re mayor, opus 10, número 3. In July 1970, the Argentinian pianist Daniel Barenboim performed three Beethoven sonatas at the Salzburg Festival. At 27 years of age, he was already at the height of his pianistic career. A reviewer reported that he was in complete agreement with the festival program, in which Joachim Kaiser wrote that Daniel Barenboim had long been on a par with the great pianists. We'll hear his first performance, the Sonata No. 7 in D major, opus 10, number 3.

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0: On the next Big Picture Science, what's driving the anti-sunscreen movement and how to get the benefits of sun without getting too much. It's Skeptic Check Sunny Days.

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6: Larry Kensington here. On this Kensington's Premium Blend, the musical mix runs the gamut from virtuoso ukulele, fiddle, and guitar performances, to a touch of world music, to jazz and classical piano, and the work of several singer-songwriters. Hawaiian native Jake Shimabukuro plays themes from Walt Disney movies on his ukulele, and ex-Beach Boy Brian Wilson sings a famous Disney number. You'll also hear the traditional Irish fiddle sound of Martin Hayes, jazz piano by Neil Cowley from the UK, and the Italian classical pianist Marta Tacconi. The Afro-Celt sound system with special guest Peter Gabriel brings you its fusion of folk rock and Afrobeat pop. And the rest of the playlist offers you the work of Coldplay, Sean Colvin, Edie Brickell, Aaron Lee Tansjen, American guitarist Dominic Miller, and the Canadian musician who was the one-time lead guitarist for Bob Dylan's backing band, Robbie Robertson. The ukulele is often viewed as a toy, a novelty, or merely an accessory, rather than as a serious musical instrument. The one ukulele player who has absolutely torched those misconceptions with his remarkable playing is Honolulu native Jake Shimabukuro, who was 4 years old when he began to play the ukulele and is now often referred to as the Jimi Hendrix of the ukulele, combining great chops with an always innovative spirit. Shimabukuro has collaborated with a stunning array of performers, Bette Midler, Yo-Yo Ma, Ziggy Marley, Mick Fleetwood, and a number of symphony orchestras worldwide. In 2012, he recorded an album of songs first introduced in Walt Disney movies, including this one written by Hans Zimmer and Klaus Badelt, for the first movie in the Pirates of the Caribbean series, The Curse of the Black Pearl. He's a pirate, played by Jake Shimabukuro.

Giancarlo Acquilanti is an Italian-born composer and academic who has taught at Stanford University in California for many years and written a wide range of accessible music. You just heard the pianist Marta Tacconi play Sunday Evening in L.A., a jazz-influenced tribute to Los Angeles from Acquilanti's Sweet Americana. Before that, a 2011 recording by Brian Wilson of the song Jiminy Cricket introduced in Walt Disney's Pinocchio in 1940, When You Wish Upon a Star. The remarkable ukulele player Jake Shimabukuro started the set with a later Disney number, He's a Pirate, from The Curse of the Black Pearl. Shimabukuro's performance is from 2012. And you also heard the Irish fiddler Martin Hayes with his quartet play the traditional Brendan's Reel from 2017. Jake Shimabukuro will be back later, and on Kensington's Premium Blend, you'll also hear from Coldplay, Sean Colvin, and Robbie Robertson. I'm Larry Kensington. There is a theory that ancient nomadic Celts lived in Africa before migrating to Western Europe and settling in Scotland and Ireland. In the mid-1990s, English musician and record producer Simon Emerson founded a group that fused electronic music with the traditional sounds and rhythms of Celtic and West African music. From the beginning, the Afro-Celt Sound System, as the group is known, collaborated with a wide range of guest artists, including, in 2001, singer-songwriter Peter Gabriel.

The color yellow has several negative connotations. Cowards are called yellow, and there's yellow journalism, yellow fever, and a yellow card if you commit a foul in soccer. But for the group Coldplay, yellow is a lovely color, the color of stars in the night sky, and the title of that British band's first hit from 2000. Yellow is from the Coldplay album Parachutes. The piece in the middle of the set is based on a prelude in C minor by Johann Sebastian Bach. The Neil Cowley Trio from Great Britain turned it into a largely improvised piece called Emma's Video Shop, which I think is a

The melody of that song that Paul Simon wrote in 1972 is based on the same melody that Johann Sebastian Bach used in his St. Matthew Passion back in 1727, an old German hymn that goes back to the 16th century. Sean Colvin just did her lovely cover of that Paul Simon song, American Tune, recorded in 2015. Preceding was American guitarist Dominic Miller, perhaps best known for his long association with the English singer and musician Sting. Miller wrote and recorded his piece Tisane, which is another name for herbal tea, in 2017 for his album Silent Light. A song about things not quite as innocuous as herbal tea began the set, a bit of incisive psychological commentary from 2014, the song called Drugs and Junk Food from singer-songwriter Aaron Lee Tasjan. I'm Larry Kensington. Now, after just mentioning Paul Simon, I have a song next by the woman who married him back in 1992 and is still his spouse, Edie Brickell, who first came on the scene in the late 1980s with the group New Bohemians. In 1994, Brickell recorded her first ever solo album, Picture Perfect Morning, which Paul Simon produced. The album opens with this minor key rocker, Tomorrow Comes, by Edie Brickell, as Kensington's Premium Blend continues.

Ukulele wizard Jake Shimabukuro recorded his album Ukulele Disney in 2012, and it includes his performance of the song introduced by Dick Van Dyke in the 1964 musical film Mary Poppins, Chim Chim Cheree, written by brothers Robert and Richard Sherman, won an Oscar in 1965 for Best Original Song. The other half of the set came from 1994, Edie Brickell with Tomorrow Comes, taken from her solo album, Picture Perfect Morning. I have one last song now to close out this Kensington's Premium Blend, by the Canadian musician who was the leader of The Band, the group that started out as Bob Dylan's backing unit before forging an identity all its own in the late 1960s and into the 1970s. Robbie Robertson would gravitate away from the mainstream in his later career, working as a composer of music for the movies of Martin Scorsese, and exploring his Native American heritage. Robertson's mother was part Mohawk, part Cayuga. This track is from Robertson's 1998 album, Contact from the Underworld of Red Boy, the album that combines elements of electronica with elements of Aboriginal Canadian music.

Unbound is the title of that song, co-written and performed by Robbie Robertson from his 1998 album in which he pays tribute to and draws upon his Native American heritage. The haunting background vocals were by Caroline McKendrick. Time to say goodbye to another of my weekly creations, this time Kensington's Premium Blend Program number 303. I'm Larry Kensington, and it's also time to remind you that you can stream or download past KPB episodes for free. Just head to my website to find out everything you need to know, www.kensingtonspremiumblend.org. I produce every one of my programs in conjunction with FM Community Station, WGRN, in Ohio's capital city of Columbus. Thanks for listening.

0: KCIW reminds you that September is National Disaster Preparedness Month. So how prepared are you for the next disaster? They come in all shapes and sizes, from wildfires to flooding, earthquakes to tsunamis, hurricanes to tornadoes, and oftentimes they'll hit without a lot of warning. So do you have a plan in place? Well, Cascadia Strong Radio has some tips. If you're on the Oregon coast and you feel a strong earthquake, don't wait for someone to tell you there's a tsunami. The earthquake may already be your warning. If the shaking is strong or lasts a long time, move immediately to higher ground or inland following your local tsunami evacuation route. Don't stop to collect belongings. Don't go to the beach to see what's happening. And don't wait for an official alert before taking an action when you have experienced a natural tsunami warning. And that's the earthquake. Now, a tsunami isn't necessarily one giant wave. It can arrive as a rapidly rising surge of water followed by additional waves. And that first wave may not be the largest. And that's why your most important preparation is knowing where to go before the earthquake happens. Find your community's tsunami evacuation map. Know where you are, know your evacuation zone, and know the route to safety. Then practice it. Walk the route. Time it. Make sure everyone in your household knows what to do. On the Oregon coast, seconds can matter, so know your route. Move to safety. Don't wait for the water. 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
2: This is the story of you, where you came from, how and why you were born.
3: Yes, it's time for another of those pleasant country get-togethers with America's favorite cowboy,
4: Peter Beauchamp.
5: It would be hard to say whether the jukebox caused the death of human speech or whether music came to fill an already widening void. But unless the music is stopped now, the human race, mumbling, snapping its fingers and twitching its hips, will sink back into an amoebic state where it will take a coagulation of hundreds of teenagers to make up a single unit of vital force.
6: Meanwhile, behind the facade of this innocent-looking bookstore, there lurks the secret workshop of a strange Albanian genius.
7: Well, I'm looking for youth, not experience.

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My final approach from Swamp Dog, Marcelo Calado, and Mariola. I'm tired of your jive. Originally performed by B.B. King, that's Sam Myers. Louisiana Red with the anti-nuclear blues. Don't want any nuclear power around his house. An old 78 from Kokomo Arnold and the Milk Cow Blues, later covered by Elvis Presley early in his career at Sun Records. Van Dyke Parks with a reworking of a Calypso ballad about the great Bing Crosby. Then from the true Calypso King, the Mighty Sparrow, gone at 91 with Sparrow Dead, Yo Mama, You Baja from Zebra and Zehafa Ben. And we opened up with the Mighty Sparrow, Go to France, Step Aside and Give the Sparrow a Chance. You know I'm looking for, youth, not experience. The Mighty Sparrow and Jack Palance. All mixed up, Peter Beauchamp. Glad you tuned in. Lots more to get to, including a celebration, a 50th anniversary of Songs in the Key of Life from Stevie Wonder.

We were in high school, and she was sitting in the sink, doing her eyeliner too close to see what she was really doing. She looked at me and said, I like a thick black line that I can't ruin. Even if I tried. I was looking on, wishing I was that strong. Some thought she was a hellion, but no, she was a song. I thought she was a song.

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I was looking on, wishing I was that strong. Some thought she was a hellion.

0: Sincerely, from Haromi Hosono, Stevie Wonder, and As, from Songs in the Key of Life, the 50th anniversary. We opened up with It's Easier. Margaret Glaspie, I Thought She Was a Song. Maybe it's just me, from Lost Leaders, featuring Samantha Fish, from the upcoming Run. It's So Easy, from The Crickets, with Buddy Holly. Easier Said Than Done, from The Essex. And like I said, Stevie Wonder, It's Easier. All mixed up, Peter Beauchamp. Glad you tuned in. Lots more to remember in the next hour.
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11: Yes?
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1: 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I remember Tutu, I remember Tutu, they had a swimming pool. 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

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He remembers Elvis now, Elvis Presley. He forgot to remember. He forgot to remember to forget, an early Sun single. Billie Holiday from the early 30s. Did I Remember? I guess she did. Nico Case with a cover of Nielsen's Don't Forget Me. Try to Remember from the Fantastics and Harry Belafonte. John Prine, the late John Prine, with I Remember Everything. Do You Remember from Chance the Rapper, featuring that blind hermit in The Bride of Frankenstein. Frank Zappa and the Mothers of Invention. I Remember to Do. I Remember. They Had a Swimming Pool from The Earls. Remember Then. Opened up with the Shangri-Las, Remember, Walking in the Sand. All mixed up, Peter Beauchamp. Glad you remembered to tune in. Lots more memories to come, including this from 1962 and Frank Ifield.

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1: What time is it, Neo?
2: 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And as yet I was traveling very slowly. What if I went faster?

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0: That's Bjork and her cover of I Remember You. Heard a much earlier version from 1962 and Frank Ifield on the VJ label. In between, Big Audio Dynamite and Harrow Road, which rode right out of Liverpool's Penny Lane, took a side turn on a double-decker bus somehow, maybe inspired by the Kinks. Do You Remember Walter? Remember from Harry Nilsson, Louis Armstrong with Moments to Remember, M. Ward, Easy to Remember, and like I said, we opened up with Frank Ifield, I Remember You.
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9: 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Back on the scene with the record machine, bringing you the rhythm and blues songs of the 1950s and 60s, and looking back at the popular culture and the civil rights movement of that era. And today, we're going to count down the Billboard Top R&B Recordings of 1951. 1951 worldwide, the year that the Russians announced that they too had an atom bomb. The Korean War continued into its second year, and the first live transcontinental television broadcast occurred. It was the year that The Prince and I debuted on Broadway, and I Love Lucy made its first television broadcast. And in the fight for African-American civil rights in 1951 was the year of the Martinsville 7 case and the Cicero riot and the Moton High School strike. It was also the year of the submission of the We Charge Genocide petition to the UN. We're going to dig deeper into the Cicero riots later in this show. I think you'll find that very interesting. And in R&B music, the bulk of the hits were still more on the bluesy side, and most of the hit makers were the same folks that dominated the charts in 1950. And one of those hit makers was the Johnny Otis Orchestra. And here is one of his hits that came in at number 49 in the top 100 R&B hits for 1951, a song called All Night Long.

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She was so sweet at the start of the night, but after two drinks, wasn't

0: Now that is Jump Blues at its finest by Mr. Louis Jordan and his Timpani Five, Lemonade. It was released on the Decca Records label. It peaked at number 4 on the Billboard R&B charts and finished the year at number 46 in the top 100. Before that, you heard Charles Brown singing a beautiful song titled I'll Always Be In Love With You, written by B. Green, H. Ruby, and S. Stepped, and released on the Aladdin label. That song peaked at number 7 on the Billboard R&B chart in 1951 and finished the year at number 43. The song before that was Ruth Brown singing I'll Wait For You. That song was written by Rudolph Toombs and released on the Atlantic Records. It peaked at number 3 on the R&B charts and ended the year at the number 45 position of the top 100. And the song you heard before that one, I am sure a lot of you are familiar with, from B.B. King's 1970 Grammy-winning rendition. Well, this is the original version of The Thrill Is Gone, as sung by Roy Hawkins. He wrote the song with Rick Darnell and released it in 1951. It was released on the Modern Hollywood label, peaked at number 6 on Billboard's R&B charts, and finished the year at number 48. And we opened the set with the one and only Johnny Otis Orchestra and All Night Long. The single released 1951, that single reached number 6 on the R&B charts and finished the year in the number 49 position of the top 100. 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This is Muddy Waters performing live in 1972, his big hit from 1951, a tune called Long Distance Call.
1: You said to learn me, baby.

People, I was down in my neighborhood one day, and I was talking to some friends of mine. They all were standing on the corner. They were laughing at me. Said another view. After a while, I went back home like a good man should. I put my hand in my pocket and got my key out and unlocked the door. And there stand my wife, she was crying. She said, another view. The little girl was jumping up in the floor. She's patting her hand together. She looking straight at me. And she was saying, Muddy Water, it's another

0: That was John Godfrey doing their version of a song called Hey Little Girl. It was one of many versions of that song to emerge in 1951. Before that, we heard the Griffin Brothers with a song entitled Tra-La-La, featuring Tommy Brown, charted at number 7 on the charts, released on Dot Records. Little Joe's Boogie from Joe Liggins and the Honey Drippers was the instrumental that you heard before that, a song also known as the Guitar Blues. And before that, Roy Brown's with Barroom Blues. And we opened up with the one and only Muddy Waters, live in Boston in 1971, performing his hit song of 1951 called Long Distance Call, one of Muddy Waters' favorite songs. Loved to perform it live. So I thought I'd give you a live version of him singing it in 1971. You are listening to the Solid Gold Soul Countdown Show, and Philip is on your radio. Today we are featuring the hit R&B songs of 1951, and looking back at the events in the civil rights movement of that same year. One of the most famous incidents that occurred in 1951 was the Cicero race riot. Now, most of the time when you hear a story about controversy over desegregation in housing, it's a story that took place in the South. But this famous event took place when an African-American World War II veteran and his family tried to move into an apartment in an all-white neighborhood in Cicero, Illinois. Here is an audio synopsis of that event brought to you by American History 101.
1: The Cicero race riot began on July 11, 1951, when a mob of approximately 4,000 white residents attacked an apartment building where Henry E. Clark Jr., an African-American World War II veteran, his wife Janetta, and their two children had recently moved in. The riot was sparked by the Clark family's decision to rent an apartment in the all-white neighborhood, which was met with strong opposition from local officials who warned the building's owner of potential trouble. As the mob descended on the apartment building, they threw stones at the Clark family's windows, tossed firebombs into the building, and set the Clark apartment on fire. Despite the presence of 60 police officers and later the Illinois National Guard, the rioters continued their violent rampage, fighting with the authorities and causing over $20,000 in damage to the building. Although the Clark family emerged unharmed, the Cicero race riot highlighted the deep-seated racism and segregation that existed in many white communities in the post-World War II era. The riot was the first to be viewed on television, bringing national attention to the issue of housing discrimination and the ongoing struggle for racial equality in America.
0: And that's the way it was in the northern state of Illinois in 1951.

That is Lloyd Glenn with an instrumental known as Old Time Shuffle Blues. And before that, you heard Margie Day with the Griffin Brothers doing her Jump Blues version of Little Red Rooster. And before that, All in the Game, as sung by Tommy Edwards. And before that tune, you heard Telephone Blues with Floyd Dixon and Johnny Moore's Three Blazers. And we opened that set with Bloodshot Eyes from Wynonie Harris. You are listening to the Solid Gold Soul Countdown Show with Philip on your radio, and we're just about at the end of the first hour of our show, and we're going to close it out with the one and only Fats Domino with Every Night About This Time.

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3: 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Today we are featuring the R&B hits of 1951 and running down some of the things that happened in our society and around the world in 1951. Let's start off with the music. The song that came in 30th in the top 100 for 1951 was a song by the R&B group Billy Ward and the Dominoes, and it was called Chicken Blues.

Oh, man, have mercy. Have mercy. The one and only Billy Eckstein. Doing the classic ballad, I Apologize. Major hit from 1951. Tune was originally written back in 1931 by Al Hoffman, Al Goldhart, and Ed Nelson, and was first recorded by Bing Crosby and Nat Shilker. But Eckstein put his foot in it. In 1951, the song spent 19 weeks on the Billboard bestseller chart, peaked at number 8, and finished the year at number 16. Before that, you heard James Waynes doing a song called Tender Your Business. It was released on a record label called Sitting In With. It became a number 2 hit on the Billboard R&B charts and stayed at the top of the charts for 14 weeks, finished out at number 18. And Ella Fitzgerald, scatting like nobody else can, doing the popular jazz song called Smooth Sailing. That was the Ray Charles singers you heard in the background. It became one of her most famous recordings, and it finished in the number 19 position. And before that, you heard Nat King Cole singing Too Young, written by Sidney Lipman with the lyrics by Sylvia Dee and recorded on the Capitol Records label. That version was a huge success, topping the Billboard charts for 5 weeks and finishing the year in the number 20 position. And finally, we opened up with Billy Ward and the Dominoes singing Chicken Blues, written by Rose Marks and Billy Ward, released on the Federal label and closing out the year in the number 30 position. 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Today we're playing the R&B hits of 1951, the year that the first color television broadcast began. J.D. Salinger's Catcher on the Rye was published, the television show I Love Lucy premiered, and blues singer Percy Mayfield had this big hit called Lost Love.

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The Five Keys with The Glory of Love. Song originally written by Billy Hill and was first a number one hit for Benny Goodman back in 1936. The Five Keys rendition became a million selling record for the group and ended the year in the number 10 position of the top 100 R&B recording. Now before that, you heard Rockin' Blues by Johnny Otis featuring the vocalist Mel Walker. The song reached number 2 on the national charts and ended the year number 12 on the top 100 R&B hits. Before that, I played...

0: I'm Waiting Just For You. That's Lucky Millander and his orchestra, and featuring the voice of Ernestine Allen and John Carroll. The classic drinking song called I Got Loaded was the one I played before that, and that song is from Peppermint Harris. And we opened the set with a man known as the Poet Laureate of the Blues, Mr. Percy Mayfield, singing a song called Lost Love. 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Counting down the final top R&B hits of 1951. Now, in 1951, several key events shaped black history within the ongoing civil rights movement, and one of the events that garnered national attention was the trial and subsequent execution of the Martinsville Seven. Here's a breakdown, courtesy of Wiki for All.
1: The Martinsville Seven were a group of seven African-American men from Martinsville, Virginia, who were convicted and executed in 1951 for raping a white woman in 1949. At the time of their arrest, all but one were between the ages of 18 and 23. They were quickly tried in six separate trials, and each was convicted and sentenced to death. It was the largest mass execution for rape that had been reported in the United States. According to historian Eric W. Rise, this case demonstrated the power of the Southern legal system to enforce codes of racial behavior.
0: On August 31, 2021, Governor Ralph Northam posthumously pardoned all seven men. In a news release, Northam said the pardons were not about whether the men were guilty, but it was about, and I quote, the recognition from the Commonwealth that the men did not receive adequate due process. Now let's get back to the music. Here's Amos Milbourne and his Aladdin Chicken Shaka with a song called Bad, Bad Whiskey.

Teardrops from My Eyes, number one hit for Ruth Brown, released on Atlantic Records, written by Rudy Toombs, spent 11 weeks on the top of the Billboard R&B chart, and it finished in the number two position of the top 100 R&B songs for 1951. Before that, you heard Please Send Me Some Love, written and sung by Percy Whitfield on the Specialty Records label. That song was on the top of the charts for 27 weeks in 1951 and finished the year at number three in the Billboard Top 100. And the song before that was Black Knight, a classic blues song by Charles Brown. That was at the top of the charts for 14 weeks. A song written by Jesse May Robinson and Charles Brown. Rocket 88 was the song before that. That song was credited to Jackie Brinston and his Delta Cats, but that was actually Ike Turner's Kings of Rhythm, with Jackie Brinston as the saxophonist in the band and providing the lead vocals. This song has quite a history. It is considered by many music aficionados to be the very first rock and roll record. The song is a tribute to the Oldsmobile Delta 88, which was nicknamed the Rocket 88. And that was considered the very first muscle car. It was inducted into the Blues Hall of Fame, the Grammy Hall of Fame, the Rock and Roll Hall of Fame, and the National Registry. And we opened up with Amos Milburn and Bad, Bad Whiskey Made Me Leave My Happy Home. A massive hit for Milburn, reaching the number one spot on the U.S. Billboard R&B chart. 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Philip is on your radio, or shall I say Philip was on your radio, because we're coming to the end of our rundown of the top R&B songs of 1951. We're down to the last but not least number one song of 1951, a song by The Dominoes, released on Federal Records, written by Billy Ward and Rose Marx, and was one of the first R&B hit records to cross over to become a hit on the pop charts. The song reached number one on the Billboard R&B charts, holding that top spot for 14 weeks, and peaked at number 17 on the Billboard Pop Singles chart. And at the same time, it was also banned on several radio stations because of its very suggestive lyrics. The name of the song? 60 Minute Man.

0: 60-Minute Man. That's it. I quit. Do good things. Practice random acts of kindness. And treat your neighbor the same way you want your neighbor to treat you. Peace.
1: 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We're downstairs in the Black Trumpet Compass Rose building, just across from Misty Mountain Brewing. 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

0: That is it for episode 25 of Gold Timers. 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
1: Blam, and sissy that walk. Cause what? All tea and no shade. Up in the Rainbow Connection, Fridays live at 3 o'clock on T. Don't get too cute, get drop dead gorgeous. Even with back rolls. Let's get sickening. Hi. And leave Satan at home. Okay, Miss Vangie. Yes, Miss Vangie. It's no delusion. It satisfies your sweet tooth. So listen in to my show, because as Mother Rue always says, you can't love yourself, then how can you love somebody else? And that's the tea at the Rainbow Connection. Shablam!
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Assalamu alaikum. You're in the Afrosonic Taxi for another journey into music with African roots worldwide. I'm your driver, DJ K, and today we'll travel with several artists who've absorbed influences from all over the world. We started in London with Sudanese singer Amira Kir. Next to France with Congolese singer Alpha Petale, who began her career in Brazil.

coming to you from the studios of KPSQLP in downtown Fayetteville, Arkansas. You're in the Afrosonic Taxi with your driver, DJ K. We just heard Simfoe Dana of South Africa, and before that, Sia Tono, who comes from a forested region of West Africa on the borders of Liberia, Sierra Leone, and Guinea. Now to Finland, where the group Majo has evolved from a sample-based project to an international band with members from Zambia, Mauritius, and Senegal.

the French group Irike, featuring Beninese Nigerian singer Nael Ocho, and the Ethiopian artist Gili Yalo, who's based in Israel. We also heard Sheikh Gibrafam of Senegal. You're in the Afrosonic Taxi, and we're globetrotting once again. Now to Mali with Fatoumata Diawara.

the Tanzanian group Bashimba, and Ajak Kwai of South Sudan. We also heard Dora Deka of Cameroon and the Zimbabwean band Makumba. You've been riding in the Afrosonic Taxi, where we break down borders with music and give you a soundtrack to move with light through troubling times. Until next time, may you go in peace and stay in community with Community Radio. Now, Omawumi will take us home.

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5: Hello, Mr. and Mrs. Brookings Harbor and all the fishing boats at sea. I'm Cousin Bruce Ellis.
6: And I'm Kat Liddell.
7: And this is the Insider Report.
6: So let your ears do the walking as we fill you in on what's going on in the Brookings Harbor area and beyond.
5: Well, hello, hello, hello, and welcome to this week's show that keeps you in the know. Hello, Kat.
6: Hey, Bruce, how are you this lovely Monday morning?
5: Doing fantastic. So weekend number two down in the
6: We finished up the complete works of Shakespeare Abridged and into some packed houses that final weekend. It was very nice. We had to pull out some extra chairs on that final night. Yeah, it was good. It was, like I said, exhausting, but very gratifying. It was a lot of fun. The best thing about doing a comedy like that and, like, knowing that you're nailing it is when, like, you stop, like, when you're off stage getting ready to go on for your next bit and people are just, like, peals of laughter.
5: Right.
6: Like, nonstop laughter and going, are these people going to have time to stop to breathe at any particular given point? So that's how you know you're doing your job, right? When you're like wondering if they're getting enough oxygen. So it was a good time.
5: Good judging.
6: My boyfriend's in town, watched every performance of the final weekend. It was really, really sweet.
5: Cool.
6: Yeah. Mm-hmm. Yep. Yep. Be like, oh, I've got a cheerleader out in the
5: audience. Cool.
6: So great. Yep. Yep. Get to go hiking with him today. So yeah, it's just been a very, very lovely weekend, like on several fronts. So,
5: And then you got next weekend off, so you're probably going up the
6: Nothing like that. No, we're actually getting ready to. We've got to break down the venue, we also, like I said, we're getting ready now. The next thing on my docket is getting ready for helping out with Southern Oregon Coast Pride's Rocky Horror Picture Show.
5: Yes.
6: Since Three Penny's in charge of the shadow cast for that, so we're gonna be convening everybody, cleaning up, rehearsing things. Yeah, so they'll just keep going.
5: We were talking; it's become a yearly routine there for that.
6: Yeah, it's a tradition. At this point, on or around Halloween to do the screening over there. It's a nice fundraiser for them, so we love to help out where we can.
5: Absolutely, very cool.
6: How about you and Junior and Beth? What's been shaking?
5: Like I said, she's working at the Haunted House doing her group thing there. It's so funny because she's doing her events now. She watched me go through all mine and everything on the side, and then now I'm like sitting there going, I'm relaxing. I'm like, you go ahead and do your turn to go jam it out and do it. Yeah, she does the Haunted House with Claire. She helps her out big time.
6: Mm-hmm.
5: Yeah, she's like That's her groove thing every year. So oh, yeah. It's like, mm-hmm. So she'll be going to that. This is Hell Week for them this week because they open up this next weekend. So mm-hmm. Yes, mm-hmm. Indeedy. So
6: coming up fast.
5: Yeah. And I should have it written in here. If I don't, we got to let, you know, geez.
6: Yeah.
5: I don't know if I have that one on here or not. I got to grab that. But yeah, because mm-hmm. they're opening up this weekend.
6: They are.
5: Next weekend. Yeah, mm-hmm. So, mm-hmm. But that's it. We just hung out, me and Junior. I watched my sports and had a good time just relaxing. And mm-hmm. it's like the in between this October, I got like, we got the paper all delivered before the week even started.
6: Nice.
5: October started. Yeah. So I was groovy. So last week, yeah, I get 2 weeks.
6: Well prepared.
5: I get 2 weeks in a row. So yeah.
6: Good
5: yeah.
6: for you.
5: Yeah, mm-hmm. yeah. So that was cool. I enjoy it to the utmost. So that's it. But yeah, other than that, shoot, just ready for this next week coming up. Mm-hmm. I mean, the weather's going beautiful. So mm-hmm. Yeah.
6: It's getting crisp, but still warm. Uh-huh. Yeah, if you're in the sunlight.
5: Yeah.
6: It's a turning stage right now. So mm-hmm. yeah. The rains will come here soon enough. Yeah, but until then, let's enjoy this lovely weather.
5: Well, I'm going to go out and knock all the yard work out.
6: Yeah,
5: all the 5 yards that I take care of. I'm going to get them all weedies. Mowed, mm-hmm. weeded, and sprayed, you know, the weeds. That's and then nice. Go, boom, because you know, that sunshine's there right now, but mm-hmm. we are going to get hit eventually.
6: Clean your gutters while you can.
5: Yeah, folks. Exactly. Yeah. Mm-hmm. Yeah. It's all right. Hope everybody had a good time. But yeah, we got a lot more stuff going on in October that we got to talk about. So before mm-hmm. we get going here, I'd like to thank the Oregon South Coast Fishermen, otherwise known as the Castaways, and Oregon Coast VIP Marketing for sponsoring the Insider Report. If you'd like to sponsor our show or one of the other fine shows here at KCIW, all you got to do is go to kciw.org.
6: Wonderful.
5: Hey, yeah. So we got some music still going
6: yes.
5: on here. Yes, indeed.
6: Plenty going on. Let's start with Cisco's lineup. Playing on the 30th this month at the Checo Activity Center from 11 a.m. to 1 p.m. And Cisco plays regularly over at the Brookings Harbor Farmers Market on Wednesdays and Saturdays from 10 to 2.
5: Mm-hmm. And then Lon Goddard on the 15th. He'll be at the Second Saturday Art Walk of Fallcrest Studios at 3 p.m. to 6 p.m.
6: Yeah. Okay. And then Black GTO, they're playing on the 23rd over at World Headquarters 101 from 7 to 10. And then on the 31st, Halloween, they'll be at Inateca in Crescent City from 7 to 10.
5: Yep, and Disturbing the Peace on the 30th, there'll be a Checo Brewing Company from 6 to 9.
6: And we have the lineup here for Inateca down in Crescent City. Their music is usually, unless otherwise noted, 7 to 10. On the 16th, they're hosting the Wayouts. On the 23rd, the Mighty Steelheads. On the 30th, Black GTO. And on the 31st, they say they just have a Halloween party going on. Yes. So keep an eye out.
5: Mm-hmm. There you go. Yep. And the Tony Land Trio Unplugged will be playing on Saturday, October 17th at the Brookings Welcome Center. It'll be inside. This is located at the Chrissy Field State Recreation Site, just in case you didn't know. And then on Saturday, October 31st, from 6 to 8 p.m., they'll be at this Halloween party, costumes and curries, going on at the Coon Thai Restaurant.
6: All right. And then we've got dates for Troy and Vince here. On the 16th, they're playing at the Brookings Elks Lodge at 7. On the 24th, they'll be at the Old Agnes Store in Gold Beach at 5.
5: Yep. And then Rogue Strings on the 17th, they'll be at Port of Pines, 7:30 to 9:30. And then on the 22nd, they'll be at Old Agnes Store. Lacey will be doing a solo on the 22nd there from 5 to 7.
6: All right.
5: There we go. And that's it for the music. And if you're out there and you want to get your music on the air, then all you got to do is send it to me, CaptainCurry541@gmail.com, and we'll get her done for you. No problem.
6: Well, let's look at some free and fun events happening over at the Checo Library at 405 Alder Street in Brookings, starting, of course, with their weekly lineup. Mondays at 5:30 p.m., they've got Qigong for Health and Vitality. 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Donations are always appreciated if you can. Tuesdays at 10:30 a.m., they've got Story Time for Young Children. And then Wednesdays at 9:30 a.m., they've got another Qigong class, and that's with Linny in the Forest Room. 1:30 to 3:30 on Wednesdays, they have D&D One-Shot Adventures. 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No experience required. 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Space is limited, though, so registration is required. And then 1:30 to 3:30 on Wednesdays as well. There's always that drop-in after-school crafternoons. 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Then on Thursday, 10 to noon, they've got the Rowdy Creek String Band Open Rehearsal. This is for acoustic players, and their music has roots in old-time, Celtic, bluegrass, and Eastern European music. And then 5:30 p.m. on Thursdays, they have a free easy float yoga class with Mavis. They recommend that you be able to comfortably get up and down from the floor to participate. Then Fridays at 10:30 a.m., they have Threads, Hooks, and Needles. This is a cozy, creative morning in the quiet reading room for fiber arts, knitting, crocheting, and sewing, and more. Come enjoy and meet other fiber artists. And then Saturdays, 10:30 to 12:30, they've got a new program called Pause to Read. Kids are invited to read to certified therapy dogs in the children's section. They can settle down on comfy cushions for a relaxed one-on-one reading session to build reading confidence. A registration is required for this. They just ask that you contact the library and ask for Brenna to sign your child up for a session. And then 1 to 3 p.m., they have Saturday Shuffle. This is a weekly session in the children's section. Players can bring their favorite deck to play and trade Pokemon, the trading card game. And then coming up in special events for the month of October, this week, Wednesday the 14th from 2 to 4 p.m., I mentioned there are special themes for Crafternoons. This week, they're doing Night Pollinators for Kids. So this is going to feature a talk by David Cullen, a Xerxes Society member, an invertebrate expert, and they're going to have hands-on nocturnal pollinator crafts afterward. And then also on the 14th from 5 to 6:30, it's the first ever meetup of the library's Writers Club. You can join fellow local writers in the Forest Room for monthly creative writing prompts, sharing, and constructive feedback. Then Thursday the 15th from 3:30 to 5, they've got their monthly Lego Club. You can drop by the children's section to build with Legos individually or in teams based on each month's theme, and builds will be showcased on the library shelves afterwards. Then Friday the 16th, 2:30 to 4, they have a workshop called Make a Scary Mask. Are you looking for a creepy costume idea? You can come make your own scary mask in the Forest Room. All ages are welcome. However, space is limited, so registration is required. Make sure to sign up in advance. And then finally, Monday, October 19th, it's the last one of the season, 10 a.m. to 1 p.m., they have their Master Gardener Plant Clinic. You can drop by the lobby for free gardening advice from Curry County Master Gardeners. And they invite you to bring plant questions and small samples or photos. And then book clubs coming up this week, Wednesday the 14th, 4 to 5. They've got the Bookworm Buddies Book Club. This is for 2nd through 5th graders. And October's read is Pocket Bear by Catherine Applegate. And then Thursday the 15th from 4 to 5 is their Comic Quest Book Club for tweens and young teens in the Forest Room. This month, they're discussing Lightfall, The Girl and the Galdorian by Tim Probert. And then also Thursday for the adults on the 15th from 5:30 to 6:30, there's the monthly Pub Grub Book Club. This is for adult fans of comics and graphic novels. They meet offsite at Misty Mountain in downtown Brookings to discuss graphic novels over good food. Space is limited, so they do recommend registration if you can. October's read is The Lost Daughter of Spot. I got this. October's read is The Lost Daughter of Sparta by Felicia Day. And of course, all library-led events and programs are free to attend, whether or not you have a library card. You can get more info about all of these events at checo.librarycalendar.com. You can follow them on Facebook for updates. You can stop by the library and pick up their monthly Checo Effect magazine, or you can just give them a call at 541-469-7738.
5: That's right. Good stuff there. Hey, we got our library is a busy one.
6: We can't help ourselves.
5: I didn't put this down, but I got it right here in front. I'm going to throw in two in a row here. But here's what happened. Well, the haunted house number 23, the last exit. Yes, indeed. It'll be at Rite Aid, of course, right there in Harbor, from 7 to 10 p.m. Admission is $15, it's at 16261 Highway 101 South. October 16th, 17th, 18th, and then it's running through the weekends until November 1st. So there you go. 7 to 10 is coming up this weekend starting on. So I got that one out because, my goodness, Beth would never forgive me. I didn't get that on the air. It'll be on towards the end, but you know what? I put all the Halloween stuff, but usually they're the one night things that I didn't realize. I just don't.
6: Right, and this is an ongoing situation.
5: Yes, it's just like a play type thing. Yeah.
6: Sure.
5: So I got that one out. Yay, team. And then Ellensburg Theater Company is presenting a one-act festival at the Rogue Playhouse located at 94196 Moore Street in Gold Beach now through the 18th. So this weekend coming up, that's the last one for them. So, yeah, I'm losing track of the dates sometimes.
6: They're all running together. Yes, one weekend to go over there.
5: Friday, Saturday is 7 p.m. Sunday is 2 p.m. First one is Trifles by Susan Glassbell, and then Waiting for the End of the World by John Shanahan, and The Interview by L. Henry Dow. It's three tales, three worlds, one spine-tingling adventure. 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
6: All right. Well, now it's time for Famous Quotes with Cousin Bruce.
5: It is. So we got some from the Beatles' John Lennon. He was born October 9th, 1940. He said, "It's fear of the unknown. The unknown is what it is, and to be frightened of it is what sends everybody scurrying around chasing dreams, illusions, wars, peace, love, hate, all that. It's all illusion. Unknown is what it is, except that it's unknown and it's plain sailing. Everything is unknown. Then you're ahead of the game. That's what it is, right?" That was just wild. Makes so much sense. Mm-hmm. It doesn't. When I was 5 years old, my mother always told me that happiness was the key to life. When I went to school, they asked me what I wanted to be when I grew up. I wrote down happy. They told me I didn't understand the assignment, and I told them they didn't understand life. Mm-hmm. Very good. And then being honest may not get you a lot of friends, but it'll always get you the right ones. And last but not least, as usual, there is a great woman behind every idiot. I hope you've enjoyed this week's quotes from John Lennon with Cousin Bruce. Till next week, hey, have a great one.
6: Yeah. There you go.
5: Yeah, great year with that. I love that one quote, that one at the top, though. That's exactly.
6: Wonderful.
5: Makes you think.
6: Yeah, absolutely. No, absolutely. Well, hey, let's turn our attention over to the Elk Valley Casino down in Crescent City. They're presenting a comedy night with Monica Nevy. This is on the 17th of October. Starts at 8 p.m. The doors open at 7:30. You can get tickets in advance at the Poix Club booth or online at etix.com. But you got to be 21 or older to attend.
5: Yeah, it does. Hey, and the Himalayan Harmonious Healing is presenting the Who Fair at the Brookings Elks Lodge. This is happening on the 17th and the 18th. On the 17th, it's from 11 a.m. to 6 p.m. And on the 18th, it's 10 a.m. to 5 p.m. Explore energy, abundance, and vibration. Aura camera, numerologist, Rife, reading, sound healing, healthy food, and more. It's wholeness, health, and oneness.
6: All right. And hey, there's a chance to attend a community drum circle coming up. It's instructed by Mambo Hernandez. This is happening at the Church of the Nazarene down in Crescent City on the 17th of October from 1:30 to 2:30. All ages are welcome. Hand drums and percussion instruments are provided, or you can bring your own, and they always welcome donations.
5: Yes, they do. Mm-hmm. Hey, and the Manly Arts Center has some art classes for October going on. On the 20th, they've got the Timber Bots. This is a kids' class. It's part of the children's art program. And then on the 24th, they've got Basics of Watercolor. It's Flowers Escaping.
6: Interesting theme.
5: Maybe interesting theme. That's the word I was coming up with. It's the theme.
6: All right. And then Pacific Northwest Finds is presenting Boo on the Coast. This is on the 24th of October, 12 to 7 p.m. This is happening down at the Recreation Room on H Street in Crescent City. This event, they say, is going to feature vendors, games, and spooky local vibes.
5: Yeah, so there you go. I write some as I get some. Mm-hmm. Hey, and the Pistol River Concert Association is presenting the Horsenecks. This will be at the Pistol River Friendship Hall, located at 24252 Carpenterville Road, on the 24th at 7 p.m. The Horsenecks are Gabriel McCrae and Barry Southern, based in Astoria, Oregon. They are two multi-instrumentalists who have come together for traditional music backgrounds and found a sound that weaves through layers of influence that include early Appalachian string band music, classic country, bluegrass, and original folk. Gabrielle's fiery fiddle style is the result of being raised in the old-time music hotbed of Portland, Oregon, and being exposed to the fiddle traditions of the Southeast U.S. through years of traveling to festivals and learning from some of the greatest players in the genre. She gained notoriety as a clawhammer banjo player through her work with the McCrae sisters. And she formed the Horsenecks with Barry after the two met at a music festival in 2012. Barry's banjo and guitar playing ranged from thrilling and high-octane to moody and captivating, and his versatility shines whether flat-picking, playing clawhammer, or driving three-finger banjo. Barry has been a luminary in his hometown of Liverpool's music scene for over 20 years, playing lead guitar with Cult Heroes, Tramp Attack, banjo with Liverpool's popular bluegrass party band, the Loose Moose String Band, and more. groups in the UK's bluegrass and old time scene. So there you go. This is happening. The doors open. Oh, what did I say? The date's already. Yeah, okay, so the doors open at 6 o'clock, 7 to 7. Doors are at 6, show at 7. It's Monday, folks. Give me a break. Tickets are 20 in advance and 20 at 5 at the door. 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Well, I made it through that one. Yeah, that's on the 24th at 7 p.m. Jeez.
6: All right.
5: I got those info backwards.
6: We made it. And guess what? We made it with time to spare for a bit of real history with Bushwhacker Bruce.
5: Boy, Kat. Good day, mates. Now it's time for a bit of real history for your knowledge pleasure. Did you know a tyrant's good luck was really bad luck? It's true. The ancients knew that nothing lasted forever. It was a piece of common wisdom that a run of good fortune had to come crashing down in the end. Herodotus tells us that Polycrates, the tyrant of Samos, tried to ward off bad luck from ever reaching him. Polycrates had managed to have an endless series of successful wars and was fabulously wealthy. Well, when Polycrates offered a forming alliance with a pharaoh of Egypt, the Egyptian turned Polycrates down because when fate caught up with the tyrant, he might end up pulling all his allies down with him. The pharaoh suggested that Polycrates should take his most valuable possession and toss it away to keep the gods from punishing him. So Polycrates went out to the sea and dropped his large emerald ring into the waters. Polycrates sailed home happy. Having suffered a loss, he could return to enjoying his fortune. As if to prove luck was still with him, a fisherman caught at the palace with a beautiful fish he had just caught and offered it to Polycrates. As soon as the cooks cut into the fish, the precious ring fell out, and Polycrates knew he was doomed. So I hope you enjoy this big peer-to-peer history of Bushwhacker Bruce. Till next time, have fun, but always keep it real. Yeah, so jumps the ring over, a fish eats it. Dude catches it, takes it back to the castle and says, here you go, here's your dinner, and there it is right there.
6: Oh, dear me.
5: And I'm going to tell you, there's your luck right in your face.
6: Oh, yeah, right. I got to tell you. All right, well, we're getting into our public announcements part of the program here. An announcement from the Checco Library. So they had their Beyond 250 Living History in Brookings Harbor project going on this year. And the project's going to continue. It's just going to be called Living History in Brookings Harbor now that anniversary's passed. But they're constantly seeking storytellers for our local oral history project. People who have ever called Brookings Harbor home, whether past or present, are welcome to interview. We want to learn more about life in this community. You can sign up to interview by calling 541-469-7738, or you can sign up online at checolibrary.org.
5: Yes, indeedy. And hey, just a little quick reminder, remember the Master Gardener Association plant clinic at the Checco Community Library is over after next Monday. So next Monday's the last one to get through, 10 a.m. to 1 p.m.
6: Mm-hmm.
5: Bring your gardening questions to the Master Gardeners. You can also call 541-247-6672, extension 7, mm-hmm. for more info on that.
6: Yeah, and we'll be letting folks know when we're kicking that back up in the spring. So,
5: Sweet. Yep.
6: Always kind of a March through October kind of situation.
5: Yeah. Yep.
6: All right, Coastline Dance meets regularly at the Del Norte Recreation Gym at 1009 8th Street. They meet Tuesdays and Thursdays from 10:30 a.m. to 11:15 a.m. They have an absolute beginner class. And then they have their beginners dance from 11:15 to noon. And then noon to 1 p.m. is the intermediate dance. They do suggest a $2 donation if you can spare it. And then if you have any questions, you can contact Gene at 541-251-8998.
5: Yes, indeed. And Monarch Gardens, located at 984 Parkview Drive, has a dementia support group going on every third Thursday of the month at 3 p.m. It's a compassionate space to process your emotions. For information, you can call 541-469-6817.
6: Mm-hmm. 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They meet the first and third Tuesdays of the month at 3 p.m. They're free of charge, they're open to the public, and you do not have to have received their hospice services before to participate. 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
5: And Cascadia Pickleball Zone, located at 16185 Highway 101 South, is presenting an hour of pickleball yoga. 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
6: There you go. KCIW wants to let folks know about their ongoing soapbox series. So they basically offer 2 minutes of airtime to anyone who has something to say. There are always a few rules, of course. There's no cussing, no slandering, no advertising. But other than that, folks can share what's on their mind. The studio is open every Wednesday from 2 to 3 p.m. People are welcome to drop in and record. And for folks who've never visited the station before, it is located near the Redwood Theater. It's in the same building with Black Trumpet Bistro, just down the stairs there. You'll find them on the left.
5: Yep. You go right, it's Misty Mountain Brewing. Left, it's our studio. Yep.
6: Yeah.
5: Real easy to find.
6: Mm-hmm.
5: And yeah, you can come down and, you know, talk about a show you just went and saw, maybe at Three Penny Theater or one of our other fine theater groups here in town.
6: Oh, thanks for that plug.
5: Yeah, shameless plugs are on.
6: Yeah.
5: But just saying, you know what? I just thought about there's, I like to always throw something positive that people can talk about. And there you go. You can go talk about an event or a play you went and saw. Yeah.
6: It reminds me very much of like back in the day when like the local paper, the letters to the editors, like had like would highlight every once in a while a positive thing where people would just be like, this group did something awesome and I want to tell people about it.
5: Yeah.
6: Whatever. Nonprofit or local group or whatever was doing something that people thought was cool.
5: Yeah.
6: Sometimes people would just write it to shout out, and that was the sweetest thing on the planet.
5: It was so nice. It's nice to see that down there. Somebody, you know, somebody cares. You know,
6: a little bit more of that in the world, I think, these days.
5: Yes, we do. Mm-hmm. Try to spread the love as much as we can.
6: That's it.
5: And the peace, of course. Hey, Ann, Legends Arcade is presenting Trading Card Game Night every first Wednesday of the month, 5 p.m. to 8 p.m. Magic the Gathering, Yu-Gi-Oh!, Pokemon, and more. You can sling spells, summon monsters, trade, or battle with local players.
6: All right, and then there's another game night happening at the Whimsical Griffin. That's at 615 Checo Avenue over by the Redwood Theater. They meet weekly Tuesdays and Fridays from 5 to 9 p.m., and they gather for Magic the Gathering, Dungeons & Dragons, and a variety of board games.
5: Yes, indeed. And hey, we get this one in. Meals on Wheels volunteers are needed. If you would like to do something that would make you and those you help very happy, if you'd like to do something to help give back to the community you love, hey, if you'd just like help out your fellow human beings, and Meals on Wheels is looking for you. By delivering a hot meal to those who are home-ridden, you not only help someone who is hungry, but you also bring a bit of kindness into their lives, a friendly face for them to see every day, and social contact they may not have otherwise. There are 3 routes that deliver hot meals to about 60 seniors on a daily basis. Each route takes about 1.5 hours. 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Every little bit helps. If you're interested in helping in this great cause for the community, please contact Meals on Wheels via the Checo Activity Center, 541-469-6822. Close out with that wonderful one there, and I like to get our PSAs in there. Yeah, and hey, we like to close out this week's show with big thanks to our producers, Tony and Tom, for helping us bring our show to the airwaves. And we appreciate all of our listeners, and thank you for tuning into the Insider Report each week. And we hope it helps you plan your next adventure. Yeah, most of the info in this week's show came from the pages of the Insider of Southern Oregon Entertainment newspaper, and you can read more by going to insiderofsouthernoregon.com, where you can find the link to the Insider Report as well. Mm-hmm. Until next week, this is Bruce Ellis.
6: And I'm Kat Liddell.
5: We are signing off, so please support local businesses and spread the peace and the love out there every chance you can get. 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
6: we'll see you out there.
5: Bam!

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1: And this is Labor History in Two.
2: On this day in labor history, the year was 1899. That was the day union miners in Mount Olive, Illinois, began commemorating Miners' Day. Every year, thousands came into town for a parade, music, and speeches. Mount Olive was the site of the only union-owned cemetery in the United States, established by UMWA Local 728 in the aftermath of the Verdun Massacre. A year before to the day, striking miners had been killed in a shootout with company goons attempting to herd scabs into the mines in Verdun, Illinois. But, as Mother Jones biographer Elliot Gorn notes, the train never unloaded its cargo and the company was forced to settle. The union hoped to erect a gravesite monument commemorating those miners who had been killed at Verdun, but they were refused by those who considered the fallen miners to be murderers and not martyrs. That's when the United Mine Workers established the Union Miners Cemetery, and on this day, 10,000 turned out for the union's memorial ceremony. The United Mine Workers unveiled a monument dedicated to the fallen Verdun miners E.W. Smith, Joe Gitterly, Ernest Kramer, and E.F. Long. The day was filled with parades, music, laying of wreaths, and speeches. Haymarket widow and radical activist Lucy Parsons was among the speakers. In his book, Death and Dying in the Working Class, Michael Rosnow notes that her presence drew a direct connection between the fallen miners and the Haymarket martyrs, cut down while advancing the cause of labor. Thousands traveled to Mount Olive every year for celebrations, including Eugene V. Debs, miners leader John Mitchell, and Mother Jones. In 1923, Mother Jones asked to be buried with her boys, noting they are responsible for Illinois being the best organized labor state in America.
1: Labor History in Two, brought to you by the Illinois Labor History Society and The Rick Smith Show.
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0: She has worked in spook houses since she was 5 years old. She explains some of what goes on there and why she loves it, saying it's fun, but also experiencing fear is a therapeutic experience that helps balance people's emotions.
1: We're getting to this point where Halloween is getting shorter and shorter. You go to the stores and it's not even Halloween yet. It hasn't even passed and they're already at 50%, 70% off. They're making room for Christmas. I've been talking to a lot of people from other states, and Halloween stuff only stays on the shelf for a week before they take it out and they throw the rest of it away. And we need Halloween. It's not a devil's holiday like everyone thinks it is. It's for kids to express themselves with, I want to be a princess. It's the one day where a lot of kids can be what they want to be imagination-wise. It's the dressing up. It's the adrenaline. It's being neighborly and actually being there to give candy to trick-or-treaters or build your own little haunted walk in your backyard. I mean, like, it's more of a community because Christmas is closer to being with family and stuff like that. So is Thanksgiving. We need holidays where we are with other people. Halloween, to me, is a public holiday. You'd be surprised how entertaining it is for a lot of people that they take so much work into doing this.
2: Anna, you are somebody who has worked in haunted houses.
1: I've been working in haunted houses since I was 5 years old, actually. Yes, the first time I did a haunted house, they put me in a Chucky costume. Back then, that was the big scare. I just walked around the hallways. I knew how to do that little skitter-scatter noise, you know, that always creeps out parents when they hear their kids in the hallway and they just hear that little skitter to one end of the corner and then to another and they go, they're up to something. So they put me in a Chucky costume and I would just skitter scatter around the maze area.
2: And did you enjoy doing it?
1: Oh I loved it, mostly the screams. Oh, I love the reactions. I love seeing them jump 3 feet in the air. Sometimes people running, trying to run the other way back out, but they can't figure out where they went because they took like 3 left turns and 2 rights. Oh, yeah. And I'm a roaming scare person. I mean, like haunted houses I work 3 different ways. I scare people, but I am also first aid. I am also a bouncer at the same time.
2: Explain what is a bouncer?
1: The bouncer makes sure everyone is safe. Most haunted houses have these little back doors, holes and things, and peepholes for us to look through. So we don't interfere with their areas, but also we walk around and we ask them, are you okay? Do you need me to get you something sugary, something salty, get you something to drink?
2: So you help the people that are the haunters?
1: Yes.
2: To give them support?
1: Yes, and if they need a bathroom break, I stay there mm-hmm. while they go to the bathroom, then they come back.
2: When you're in a spook house, there's people in the spook house who are watching to make sure that nothing dangerous happens?
1: Yes, because you're in a tight space, and then you don't know how some of these people react if you're still new to it or you haven't been paying that much attention.
2: So the danger is mostly to the people who are working there?
1: Yes.
2: Because people will attack them?
1: Yes. We have to worry about being punched. We have to worry about being thrown against a wall. Haunters are actually more in danger than the people who pay to be there.
2: What other kind of things have you done since you did Chucky when you were 5 years old?
1: One of my favorite is I like to be a witch doctor. I actually have a skull. I drilled a couple holes and gave him hair, gave him a couple crystals in his head. He holds candy. I go towards kids that are younger than the age of 10 and people that are more scared of me than I can be scared of them. And basically, I just give them candy saying, I'm glad you're here to be able to express yourself. You're facing fears while also getting that adrenaline running.
2: So you just being a witch doctor makes them a little bit scared, but you're nice to them.
1: Yeah, something about me wearing pigtails and a top hat scares people really mm-hmm. well, and I don't know why. More adults are scared of me than kids. I don't do the gory makeup. I do have a little bit of droplets of blood on me, but I became more of a low scare.
2: Why don't you want to be more gory?
1: At a haunted house, you need to balance mm-hmm. everything. You need to have at least 40% gory and then 40% non-gory. Then you need those in the middle that are just, you

0: You don't look dangerous, but I'm scared of you still.
1: That's you. Is there any way that you can explain why it was so much fun?
0: I moved to haunted houses because I found fear to be an entertaining reaction. Fear is the one thing that we have a lot these days. I believe that if we work more with our fears instead of trying to hide from them, everyone would be much more open, be a lot happier, and be less stressed. Because I'm used to people always lying about somebody else doing this, and then people do not react, and then nothing will happen. Yeah, the difference with horror is the fact that you scare them and they have all these other feelings. I mean, like, people are overwhelmed with being happy that they're still walking around alive, or that they love the person that they're with, or they absolutely hate the person that they're with because they just shoved them in front of a ghoul. It means that they have, like, no. I see more emotions that we need than we would get from normal everyday objects that we see today in drama. Because all year long, they're always repressing themselves until they get there. Because you don't want to sit there screaming your head off over a turkey or when Santa comes. I mean, like, most kids at the younger age, they'll start screaming for Santa at that age. But once you get older, you have to say to yourself, what can I do to get rid of this energy? Picture, like, the mousy, shy girl. And once you get her into the makeup and she wears the costume, she's the loudest person there. People who are sluggish most of the time are like the quickest people. That expression that most of the time people tell them to slow down, that's not very ladylike or gentlemanlike, or it's time to be quiet. In haunted houses, it's, to me, therapeutic. Because a lot of people don't have a lot of hobbies that raises their adrenaline, and you should at least raise your adrenaline once a week. It helps your heart. It helps with your red and white blood cells. It actually helps with your weight control and your eating habits. It actually makes you a lot healthier if you can get scared for like 5 minutes a week. All that repression just bundles up, and sooner or later you just want to scream your lungs out.
1: Now, you are able to kind of judge how much to scare somebody. You're able to kind of scope people out.
0: Yeah. I believe that any haunted house should always have good props, good people, but also good training. And after a while, you get this sense of what's a good scare and what's a bad scare. I mean, like, one of my favorite things to do is I'll go to haunted houses and I'll rate how well they do. And this one haunted house, it was hilarious because basically it was me meeting myself as a child. Somebody dressed up their 5-year-old as a Chucky doll and had him standing in the corner, and they walked up to me and it scared me so bad.
1: First time you did this, you were 5 years old.
0: Yes.
1: And then did you do it again really soon after that? Have you been doing this your whole life?
0: I would do it every year of my life. Yes.
1: Would you miss this if you couldn't do it?
0: Yes, I would.
1: What would you miss?
0: I'd miss being able to put together a costume, put my makeup on the way I like to, with all the screams and stuff like that.
1: Okay, well, speaking of being scared 5 minutes a week, I know that you have a really good scream.
0: Uh-oh, yeah.
1: Would you give us a scream?
0: Yeah. To stand up for it, though, I can't do.
1: Okay, she's standing up.
0: I can't do screams
1: sitting up. This is Anna doing her craft.
0: Let's see if I can do this. Might have to take a couple tries.

0: Thank you so much. Thank you so much, Hannah.
1: Thank you.
0: Appreciate it.
2: 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In our first segment, Ursula Rudenberg spoke with a professional haunter. Up next, Ursula speaks with an associate professor at the Iowa State University College of Design, Bambi Yost. She co-authored Making Room for Risk in Play Environments and Playground Standards, an article published in the journal Landscape Research Record No. 5, and recently presented the research at the 20th Triennial International Play Association. In her interview, she explains the need for children to experience risk and fear when playing. Once again, here's Ursula Rudenberg.
0: So where do you think things are at with kids today?
3: The big concern right now is that we've had so many safety limits placed on us, everything from not being able to let your kid walk to school to, you know, not letting your kid out of sight ever. There are some general fears that are cultural. Unfortunately, they're reinforced through the media oftentimes, right? So like fear of mystery, fear of not knowing something. Those are fears for parents and now for kids. I think what's happened is they're seeing fewer and fewer youth actually going outside and physically participating in any way, shape, or form. Like they're not walking as much. They're not exercising as much. They're not utilizing play areas as much. Kids not having the same kind of physical motor skills, and they're not actually able to advance in some ways in terms of social and emotional controls, for example. There's been evidence that kids who are not taking risks at an early age don't process fear and they don't process challenge the same way when they age. And so when they get older, the moment that they have an experience that's fearful for them, and it might even be taking a test, they can shut down and they have many more emotional problems and coping skills are not as strong because they didn't do certain things at a younger age. And so that's coming out of psychology. So there are all kinds of researchers looking at different factors. And psychologists have found that kids that are actively challenging themselves, that have a sense of autonomy or freedom to play on their own without adult supervision, you know, hovering over them, are more likely to actually be able to process all kinds of emotions later in life better. And so if we don't encourage ourselves and our children to take risks, whether that's just like walking up and ordering a soda at the counter, because for some kids that's really scary. If they don't do those things when they're young, they have a much higher chance of failing at something that's even greater or more significant later in life. Like, say they go for a job interview, and they're finding right now that like kids today that they're going out for a job interview, some of their parents are going with them because they're so terrified of the job interview and their parents are so terrified they're not going to get that job. There is a culture at the moment of hyperprotection. And I think the swing back right now is that we're coming out of this bubble wrap age, because there was a book written about the bubble wrap society, where there literally are families that were going into hotel rooms and bubble wrapping all the furniture so their kids wouldn't hit their heads while they were in a hotel room, for example.
0: Really?
3: Yeah, really.
0: That's not an urban myth?
3: It's not an urban myth. No. I met the psychologist who actually interviewed these families that were doing it.
0: So this movement that you're describing that kind of advocates for less safe play, what is the premise?
3: It's not necessarily less safe play. It's risky play. There's a difference between something being safe and unsafe or risky. The benefits of risk-taking and risky play, there are multiple types of benefits. Physical activity is one of the biggest. Balance is a huge component, and especially over the long haul of our lives. If you don't learn how to balance at an early age, you will probably never master it. When you're older, in particular when you're elderly, you're really going to struggle because you never had the balance skills to begin with, perhaps as a young adult and on. Physical activity levels have been linked to risk and risk-taking. And what that means is that kids that are more prone to risky play and risk-taking are also more prone to having higher levels of physical activity throughout their lives. That leads into more adventurous sports, you know, more adventurous activities as a whole. And then also the emotional component, right? And self-regulation is critical. And they really do learn that.
0: Self-regulation, that's a term that means basically learning to calm yourself and to deal with stressful situations.
3: Stressful situations, frustration, frustration tolerance, right? Like how do you make sure that you want to work through a project or a problem? Or how do you overcome the challenge of getting to the top of that climbing ladder or structure, you know, and knowing that you can do it, because a lot of kids give up and they quit right away.
0: Mm-hmm.
3: And so if you don't have other kids that are pushing themselves or adults who are in some way encouraging you to try something, a lot of times kids won't do things. And if they're limited to doing things in the first place, then they limit themselves over time even more. And that's a really problematic thing in the long run in terms of taking risks when you become an adult and having faith in yourself, you know, just a sense of confidence that you know you can do certain things and also knowing your limits, you know. Getting afraid because you're climbing something and you almost fall down and you know that if you had fallen, you would really be hurt, right? That moment is a critical turning point for you because it tells you, okay, this is my limit right now. I shouldn't do that right now. I need to either gain upper body strength or something. And not all kids process like that, but you do know your limit. I mean, you recognize that you almost fell or someone caught you, you know, so... Doing risk-taking behavior, you're more likely to gain skills. You know your limits. You don't stop yourself as readily before you try something. Those are good skills.
0: Experiencing fear is an opportunity to practice.
3: Yeah. Fear regulation.
0: Fear regulation.
3: How we regulate our fear and how we react to it.
0: Let's talk about Halloween for a minute.
3: Oh, yeah.
0: Give me your thoughts about Halloween.
3: I love Halloween.
0: Why do you love Halloween?
3: I love Halloween because I love the whole make-believe, dress up, you know, hide, pretend who you are, and, you know, scare people if you want to, or scare the trick-or-treaters that come to your house.
0: Does it connect at all with your ideas about risk-taking?
3: Totally. I would say that for Halloween, especially if you're a kid like I was, where you could go and walk on your own without your parents, and you would go door-to-door to people's houses, and you don't know them, you know, and so it was like, I don't know who lives down the road, you know, and we'd walk in the dark, because I lived in the middle of nowhere, and then we'd eventually end up at somebody's house and knock on the door, and you didn't know if they actually celebrated Halloween or not. That fear of who's going to answer the door and what are we going to experience was always a fun factor. Walking in the dark alone at night was always a fun factor. And then just being dressed up and trying to scare each other all night. And the fun of that is that it's an adrenaline rush, right? But it's also your endorphins are going, right? So it's a double whammy, and it gives you a heightened sense of awareness.
0: Is this why people also go on roller coasters?
3: Yeah. And researchers have found, like, as you've gotten a higher level of adrenaline rush going on in your system, you're actually more likely to be attracted to someone or to something or have a stronger memory associated with it. But the fright houses, things like that, they tend to be really, really fun for kids because they know they're going to get scared before they go in. So they're prepared for it mentally. Mm-hmm. And that for them is a good thing because it's self-regulation of fear. And it's overcoming fear and it's overcoming this sense of risk and the sense of unknown so that they're more willing to do it again in the future. And Halloween is great for that.
2: 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I'm Stephanie Schubert in Ames, Iowa with KHOI Radio. Today we are doing interviews for a Halloween special. We have talked to a professional haunter, a professor of design, and now we will talk with a sociologist named Margie Kerr, who has undertaken giant feats and fears of adventure.
1: A sociologist who studies fear, what does that mean? I'm looking to understand how people enjoy fear, so enjoying thrilling, scary adventures, scary material. Society has changed its relationship with fear and how we view the world a little bit differently with the advances in technology, the advances in medicine, and how that has changed our relationship with our body, which has in turn changed our relationship with death.
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4: Today on Sprouts, we will hear from Dr. Margie Kerr. Dr. Kerr is a sociologist who studies fear and has been in the haunted house industry since 2008. Margie is going to tell us more about her recent experiences and her study of fear, and she's going to talk to us about her first book, Scream: Chilling Adventures in the Science of Fear. I have Dr. Margie Kerr on the phone here with us today. First of all, I just want to thank you for taking some time out of your busy schedule to be here with us. Can you give us a sneak peek of what we might find when diving into your book?
5: Sure. So the book is arranged so that each chapter is telling a story of a different adventure that I went on over the past year. You know, I spent the night at Eastern State Penitentiary in Philly, and I was in the you know, the most haunted city in Bogota, Colombia, and all over the U.S. And I know that, you know, not everybody has the ability to go to these places, so I'm hoping that maybe they can kind of get a taste through my eyes, because they really are amazing places, and each place really taught me something different. You know, these spaces do have the ability to kind of take you to different emotional places to think about things differently. And each adventure is picked to kind of highlight one aspect of fear. So whether it's the physical kind of biological reactions that are happening, or the psychological kind of cognitive processing that we do around scary activities, I also have chapters looking at cultural differences in the engagement and expression of fear. And so it's really trying to kind of touch on all of the different kind of components of fear. You know, you could write entire books, and there have been, of course, entire books around all of these different perspectives on fear. But this is just kind of my take on exploring this world of fear.
4: So while we're on the topic, what was your earliest memory of fear?
5: Oh, gosh, I think it would probably be the time that I was on my grandfather's farm. He was a sheep farmer, and he had this 123-acre farm in northern Baltimore County, and I spent almost every weekend out there as a child. And one weekend, my cousins took me down the hill, down to the old barn, which by that point had been mostly, you know, torn down, and they showed me these, you know, what I thought were sticks, and they're like, "Do you know what this is?" And I said, "No." And they're like, "They're sheep bones." And I remember screaming and running back to the farmhouse and just crying.
4: Aww.
5: So my mom, being the kind of country gal she is, I grew up on farms too. So we always had horses, and I did a lot of really crazy stuff with riding and jumping and lots of trail rides, lots of fun, scary kind of things that I think kind of set me on the path to adventure.
4: I mean, I have to say, I was reading up on your blog, and in there you detail some experiences that you've had in South America, Japan, Canada, and all over the United States. The most notable being your walk on the edge of a skyrise that's 1,168 feet above ground. I watched the video footage of this, and it looked quite terrifying.
6: Hey guys, so everyone made it out the door. Welcome to the edge walk. How you feeling?
7: Good.
6: Doing good? So right now, guys, you're looking down 356 meters. That's 1,168 feet, or 116 building stories. We're just really high.
4: What was going through your mind while you were up there?
5: Oh my gosh, it's crazy, because since you're up there for so long, you have time to kind of think about what you're doing. When you ride a roller coaster or even go skydiving, it's so fast that you really don't have any time to, you know, process what's happening. But when you're on the edge, and you have the time to sit there, you know, you have to lean out over the edge. You're attached to the side of the building with a harness, and you know, you're leaning out there, and all of a sudden you start thinking, oh my gosh, what if the harness snaps? What if I, you know, trip? What if I this and that? And every scenario goes through your mind. But, you know, it's very safe. It's incredibly safe. But that doesn't matter. Your lizard brain goes into full alert mode and says, you should not be up here. You can't fly. You're going to die. So my body was just on fire. It was, you know, I could feel my blood just rushing through my veins. Felt this kind of sense of built-up energy that just, you know, made me feel like I wanted to run, but also just kind of fall to the ground at the same time. But it was beautiful. It was beautiful. Once I kind of, you know, relaxed into it, I was like, okay, this is, you know, I'm safe, I'm good, this is great. But then in an instant, if I just looked down, all of that fear would come right back. It was amazing. It definitely makes you feel and think things that you know, really don't have an opportunity to do unless you're 116 feet in the air.
8: Fear is one of the six universal emotions. The other five, if you're curious, are happiness, anger, sadness, disgust, and surprise. That means that no matter where you go in the world or what time period you might happen to visit, you're going to find fear. What does change, though, is how we engage with scary material and even the very things that we find scary, which is another one of my favorite topics.
4: Now, with all the risk-taking we do in life, some different than others, it's common for people to fear the thought of dying. Can you talk to us a little more about this particular fear?
5: People have interesting kinds of relationships with death, and death is perhaps the most uncertain thing in the world that we know is eventually going to happen to everybody. And so people can either, you know, confront it and really think about their own mortality and kind of find a peace with it, either through, you know, depending on their worldview, leaning into their religion and their faith, to give them kind of confidence in what's going to happen to them after they die. Or people can choose to ignore it and just not think about it at all, and instead kind of shift all of their attention to maintaining their physical body and trying to keep it as healthy and, you know, young as possible, all the while kind of avoiding the inevitable. But, you know, everybody has that moment where they're going to have to confront the fact that they will die, whether they want to or not, even if it's in the last final, you know, few minutes of their life. It's something that we all have to think about and is always kind of lurking in the background. Because it is scary. We don't know.
4: Before we segue from here, another adventure of yours that I wanted to talk about was when you went skydiving this past summer.
7: Oh, crazy. Okay. Like, skydiving is not crazy, right?
9: We have to make it crazier. Oh,
7: all right. Do some magic tricks if you want.
8: Okay. That was awesome. I want to do that every weekend, all the time.
4: What was your motivation when deciding to do this?
5: I really wanted to experience, you know, the sensation of flying as closely as I could. I've always wanted to do it. It just looks like it's so much fun, and it is. It is amazing. And I just wanted to see what it felt like to experience it. And it's great because, you know, after you do the free fall, which is only maybe, you know, a minute, if that, you go into the canopy where you're just floating, and you just feel like you are weightless, and it's a amazing feeling. I wish everybody could do it because it really does feel so good.
4: Now, with everything in mind, all of the things that you've accomplished and all the adventures that you've gone on, you really have lived quite the life. Thank you again, Margie, for taking time out of your busy schedule to talk with me today. Sounds like the listeners have a lot to look forward to in your new book.
5: Well, thank you. Thank you very much.
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0: Hello and welcome to The Detour, a podcast from Oregon Humanities that is just one part of what Oregon Humanities does to get people thinking and talking together. I'm Adam Davis. This episode, published just a few days before July 4th, 2026, brings The Detour together with another part of our work, the Conversation Project. While The Detour usually involves just a couple or a few voices, the Conversation Project is an ongoing, rotating set of community discussions that happen all over the state, from Brookings to Astoria to Burns to LeGrand. Every year, thousands of Oregonians show up to talk with one another at public libraries, nonprofits, municipal agencies, Grange halls, and other gathering places. These Conversation Project discussions are led by Oregonians who have open-ended, provocative, inviting questions on their minds and want to get people talking in public. This year, the 250th anniversary of the Declaration of Independence, our Conversation Project topics are part of an initiative called Beyond 250 that gets Oregonians together to talk about questions like, who are we the people? What does freedom depend on? Are we created equal? And what does it mean to be American? You can find out where these are happening near you and join the conversations by checking our website, oregonhumanities.org, and you can also apply to bring some of these conversations to your community there. For this July episode of The Detour, we invited two longtime Oregon Humanities facilitators who also happen to be leading Beyond 250 conversations to talk about their experiences and hopes with Beyond 250 and this work more generally, and to reflect on what the 250th means, or doesn't mean, for them and the Oregonians they gather with. Wendy Willis runs Oregon's Kitchen Table and writes poetry and essays, including several pieces in Oregon Humanities magazine, and moved to Portland after growing up in Springfield. Nick Nash is from Pendleton and teaches philosophy and writing at Blue Mountain Community College. Wendy's Beyond 250 conversation project is called To What Do We Pledge? Nick's is Investigating the Consent of the Governed. Here's Nick starting us off with why he's involved with Beyond 250.
1: I just love to get people talking, and I think maybe now more than ever, these are really important ideas that we should be thinking about and talking about. And honestly, I mean, for myself, you know, we were sort of just joking back and forth that I only knew it was the 250th anniversary because of Oregon Humanities work. I'll be honest, I hadn't even read the Declaration of Independence in many, many years, all right? And so, but when I went back to it, you know, I was struck by how important it seemed to me that the ideas that are captured there are. And so to have the opportunity to go different places in the state and talk about those ideas was something I couldn't turn down.
0: And you said now more than ever. What do you mean?
1: Well, I suspect we'll get more into this, but you might think if you have not looked at the Declaration of Independence in a long time or ever, that it's just this like old crusty document that isn't of much use to today. And I guess, again, just looking at it, that isn't my experience. I feel like it really captures ideas that are really important for us to be talking about in what feels to me like a time of like great upheaval, you know, in our country.
0: Okay. So the now more than ever was in some ways a reference to a time of upheaval.
1: Yes. Yeah.
0: What do you think? Why engage in this weird activity on this weird anniversary?
2: I try not to say no to Oregon Humanities for one thing. So I try to lead with yes. And I think in this particular instance, I really like the framing that it's sort of beyond 250 so that it's not entirely backward looking. And I find myself, you know, for many good reasons, you know, in a frame of critique around founding documents and all of that. And I thought, well, this is an opportunity to put that into practice around some really collective ideas about like, okay, so we have a lot of justifiable critiques of the founding of this country, but what's the next sentence?
0: So can we go there a little bit into the ideas that you're both sort of pointing to, but what's the angle that you're trying to get people thinking about?
2: So, I mean, sort of like Nick, I reread the Declaration. I was just really struck by the end. There's all this sort of like high rhetoric about separation from England. But then at the end, there's this pledge of mutual support among the signatories. And I just found that really interesting. I mean, it's a mutual pledge to each other, our lives, our fortune, and our sacred honor. And that's a big promise. And I love that. And so I was like, is there anything that we do promise each other? What should we promise to each other? What would be impossible to promise to each other? So I just was sort of interested in exploring that end of the declaration.
3: That after talking about separation,
2: yeah,
3: really, it's
2: yeah,
3: like grievance after yeah, grievance, and then an incredibly ambitious mutual pledge.
2: And kind of warm, right? It's a kind of sharp-tongued document, but then there's this sort of warmth, like in the end, we're in this together, so here we go. I find that to be not the feeling I had about it before. So I was interested in exploring that with others.
1: Yeah, I see why we were paired together, because I start at the very beginning, right? Yeah. And I think we all know the first sentence, right? We hold these truths to be self-evident, that all men are created equal, that they're endowed by their creator with certain unalienable rights, that among these are life, liberty, and the pursuit of happiness. But I don't know that so often we go on to read the next sentence, right? Which says that to secure these rights, governments are instituted among people deriving their just powers from the consent of the governed, that whenever any form of government becomes destructive of these ends, it's the right of the people to alter or to abolish it and to institute new government, laying its foundations on such principles and organizing its powers in such forms as to them shall seem most likely to affect their safety and happiness. And in my conversation, this idea that our government derives its just powers from the consent of the governed was something I wanted to dig into. And I was just curious, okay, if this government derives its just powers from our consent, what does it mean to withdraw that consent if we so choose? What would that look like?
3: So consent or not to the government, and what does it mean to withdraw pledging to each other, which actually sounds, even though the pledge is named by people who are part of the government or part of the forming government, you're asking people about something that sounds a little bit separate from potentially the governing structure itself. And Wendy, you've already led a couple of these. How's it going?
2: Well, it's super interesting. The question I'm starting with is, tell me about a promise you've made to someone else. And people are super resistant to make a promise, I've discovered. And so that's been really interesting. I mean, first of all, people tell secrets when you ask about promises. If they're coming to this openly, which the conversations I've had, people have been very open. Oftentimes promises happen in kind of dire circumstances.
3: Can you give an example or two?
2: Well, I mean, I think I don't want to give too detailed of an example because some of these are like in the warmth of the community in which they were disclosed. But oftentimes it's sort of like my family fell apart. I was the oldest child and I made this promise that my siblings would always be safe. Like just this kind of sort of gut commitment to another. And others talked about their pets or promising to an elder that in their neighborhood that that even if it's not a spoken promise, that they'd look after them. So a lot of times the examples that first come into people's heads are kind of in circumstances of crisis.
3: And they also sound a little bit personal rather than political. Mm-hmm. Do people quickly surface political? Mm-hmm. No.
2: No, even though they know what the conversation's about, which I find interesting. So the probing, like that's the next layer.
3: It's getting toward
2: the political. And sometimes we'll frame it as like outside your immediate circle, what's the next circle of place you've either made a promise or would feel comfortable making a promise. And that just gets more and more complex, obviously, as the circles get wider.
3: Yeah, and I should say that I participated in one of these conversations that you led with the Oregon Humanities statewide board at a board meeting. And I do think about a personal example, and it is with my siblings. And it's after our mother died that I made, I think, an implicit promise that I was going to show up for them and their kids. Mm-hmm. And I don't know that I've ever stated it super explicitly, but I think I've communicated it to them and they have communicated the same to me in different ways. And in general, I don't like promises and I try not to make them because they can't be guaranteed. And so it feels like a false offering for me too much. But in this case, that's a commitment I'm going to do everything I can to honor. So that's the one that occurs to me. I don't know.
1: Yeah. Maybe, you know, what you said, Adam, about not often making promises, I think is certainly something I'd recognize in my life for exactly the reasons you just said, right? That it's really hard to hold things absolutely, right? The idea that is like jammed in my mind is one of those situations, right? That I will spare our listeners of the details, but it's like one of those experiences in my life where I made a promise and then wasn't able to uphold it, right? Through, I would say, not so much fault of my own, right? And so I guess that leads me to be careful with those kinds of things.
2: There's so much to unravel in it, but some of what I leave thinking is we also have a difficulty imagining the future. And so it's binding our past selves, binding our future selves and other people. And so our sense of the future is, you know, is imagined. And sometimes there's an impoverishment of that imagination, right? And so we're sort of reluctant to suggest that we can imagine ourselves enough to bind that self.
3: So can I ask you, Wendy, what comes to your mind when you think about that? Promises for the future.
2: Yeah. I mean, the one that I often use to just sort of illustrate that it doesn't have to be a massive promise. I'm a dog person. and like when we bring a dog into our life, like I'm promising that dog, we're going to stick with them, you know? And somebody asked that we just adopted a puppy from a rescue in Texas. And the woman said to me, what are the conditions under which you would return this dog? And I was sort of like, well, the only thing I can imagine is like doing serious harm to somebody in my world. And other than that, I'm with this dog.
3: And so what I guess I had two things going off in my head while you said that. One was the dog is not a person.
2: Yeah. But it is a someone.
3: It is definitely a someone.
2: Yeah.
3: But I mean, even in the passage you read from early in the Declaration, they're naming often men, sometimes people. And I was thinking about, so on one hand, that what's the difference between a promise we make to another person and a promise to a different kind of being? And related to that is the question of mutuality. Yeah. How does mutuality move into the conversation you're getting people engaged in?
2: Yeah, I mean, I think when you start to scratch the surface, some reluctances to making promises is that you feel like the other party won't meet you in that promise, right? And so there's a vulnerability in that. And this is like, they specifically use the word mutual here, which I think is really interesting because it sort of is like, let's hold hands and jump off the bridge together. And oftentimes like that kind of synchronicity isn't the case in a promise. Like it's an asynchronous promise. So I think that sort of takes out that question of whether that person will meet me there. But, you know, at any point, as, you know, as Nick pointed out, that mutuality may break down and it did break down. And so I think that it's a mirage in a way. And I think also people disappoint us and all of those things. But I mean, I would suggest to you that actually one of the errors of our founding documents is it is too human focused, that we are interdependent with our neighbors, all of our neighbors. And so as we think about beyond 250, you know, what is the living world's relationship to our democratic culture? And that includes dogs, of course.
3: Dogs, probably number one ahead of humans.
2: Yes, exactly.
3: I'm with you on that. I mean, one thing that made me think about was the word consent, which sounds like it's actually core to what you're going to be getting people talking about. What do you understand consent to be, especially when it's consent to the government?
1: I guess in this situation, I understand it to mean something like an agreement, right? We're together agreeing that we are entering into this governmental structure, right?
3: As you hear each other's topics, are there questions kicking off for either of you?
2: Yeah, I mean, I'm super curious as Nick talks about consent and withdraw. I know withdrawing consent was something you raised at the very beginning.
1: Yeah.
2: So what does that look like short of armed conflict?
1: Yeah, I mean, so that's a great question, right? And one of the things that I like to do with Oregon Humanities conversations is think about things that I don't have the answers to, right? Then I get to cruise around the state and ask other people and try to figure out my own thinking on the topic. And sort of rebellion of some kind is the sort of first thing that comes up. But hopefully that's not the only thing that we could mean. Certainly, since just talking to other people in my life, the idea of protesting often comes up. Mm-hmm. And I think protesting in itself is really interesting because I think that there's also all kinds of small ways that we can protest, like day to day throughout our lives. I teach at a community college, and I often consider a lot of the work that I do a very sort of slow and insidious form of protest, right? I am trying to get my students to think in a particular way. And again, I see a lot of that as a form of protest that I can bring to the world to sort of push back against the things that I don't appreciate.
2: Kind of what it sounds like you're saying is like, it's not like a, it doesn't have to be a capital C consent. They're like micro consents. And so it can be like, I consent to this, but not that. Is that?
1: I think so. So, yeah. I mean, the way that I see what's going on here is effectively entering into a social contract, mm-hmm. right? And as any of us know who were born here, we didn't actually ever formally consent to that, to the governing, right? We just woke up where we were born one day and there it is. And so I think that, yeah, thinking about it as micro consents is, I think, helpful. And presumably part of that is recognizing that, hey, there are some parts of the system that I appreciate and some other parts that I don't appreciate and that I'd like to change or adjust. And, you know, I don't know. I mean, hopefully the system works like that, right? Hopefully it isn't all or nothing. You know, continuing on in the Declaration, I think that we see the Founding Fathers struggling with those ideas and in presenting them. So,
3: I mean, I have in my head the long train of abuses that they're counting on a certain degree of complacency for this all to work, that it's only if it's a sustained number of serious oversteppings that we will rouse ourselves from our complacency.
1: Yeah. Well, and the sentence that starts after where I stopped previously, prudence indeed will dictate that governments long established should not be changed for light or transient causes. And accordingly, all experience hath shown that mankind are more disposed to suffer while evils are sufferable than to right themselves by abolishing the forms to which they are accustomed. Exactly the point that you're making, right? It has to get pretty bad. Experience has shown that we'll deal with an awful lot of discomfort.
3: You're teaching at a community college in Eastern Oregon.
1: Yeah.
3: Do you have a sense of your students, the temperature that they have relative to their consent to the state or national government?
1: I think that most of them don't think about it all that often, suggesting that I think that the temperature in those circumstances is low. However, I guess I would say that in the situations where they do start to think about it, I think that probably for like a lot of us, the temperature gets high very quickly. My sort of sense is that it's either not much concern at all or a lot of concern.
3: And Wendy, you're regular, probably more regularly than almost anyone in the state of Oregon. You're actually taking the temperature of people around the state through the work with Oregon's Kitchen Table. Do you have a sort of temperature read when it comes to consent?
2: I mean, one of the things I say is like, there's 4.5 million Oregonians and 3.5 million of them are mad. So I talk to a lot of those people. But one of the things that I am thinking right this moment is things that sometimes present as sort of political anger or rage actually is just has a political veneer, and that it's some needs that are not being met in other ways that have people very agitated. And so I'm super interested in having those conversations, like asking the next question to sort of see what's underneath of that. And, you know, some of it is some super basic expectations about if we're going to be a self-governing people, like, do I feel heard? Do I feel valued? Do I feel connected to my neighbor? Do I feel destabilized in the modern world? So many of those things have taken on political expression, but it's a kind of mishmash of both political grievance and sort of personal wound.
1: Yeah, 100%. It does not surprise me that is what you're finding. I mean, I think that we shouldn't forget that the polarization that we're all experiencing is relatively new in its extreme version that we experience it in today, and that I believe have been trained to act this way, right? So if any of that's true, it would make sense that, as you said, that piece of it, the political polarization piece, is just a veneer. And I mean, I'll say, you know, I live in Eastern Oregon, a little bit more conservative than here in Portland. And you're pointing out that, look, people are just hurting in a whole bunch of different ways. And I mean, I think that's right. I think quite apart from any of my neighbors' particular political leanings, a lot of us are hurting in different ways.
2: And that some of the institutions that sort of provided a salve for that in other generations are sort of either disappeared or weakened or disappointed us in some ways. And so our next collective activity to comfort one another has to emerge, because this isn't doing it.
3: And just to push a little bit there, the institutions that used to but aren't providing that.
2: I mean, I think it's a whole range of things, everything from faith communities to, you know, to civic organizations, to neighborhoods, you know, all the...
3: Maybe even the workplace
2: yeah,
3: itself.
2: Yeah, and the workplace itself, yeah.
3: Does the community college where you work do some of that providing of, I think the word you used was salve, S-A-L-V-E, which yeah. I never know how to pronounce.
2: I know. I'm like, did I just say that out loud?
3: Is that something that it tries to do or that you try to do?
1: Yeah, I try, and I know definitely the institution tries. I mean, you know, we have a food bank. We have all kinds of different access to services on the institution side. And I mean, for myself, I try very hard to make sure that my students know that they're heard, however it is they choose to express themselves. And I do that in a variety of different ways. And I want them to know that they're loved and supported. And that, of course, within the framework of a college professor, right, that I will do everything I can to support them in the way that they need to be supported, again, as is appropriate for a college professor.
2: Are your classes mostly in person?
1: No. So my institution has a lot of online classes. And so for me, it's probably about 50-50 in person versus online.
2: And is there a difference in the quality of that sort of human connection you can provide, or and they can provide each other in online or in person?
1: Yes. Yes, there is. I'll say, so in my online classes, several years ago, I instituted an assignment where I meet with each of the students three times for 15 minutes during the quarter, just so that we can see each other, so they can see I'm a person, I can see they're a person. And so for me in my classes, that's helped an awful lot, but still that's 45 minutes over 11 weeks, right? That's not very much. It's nothing like my in-person classes, which is, you know, 30 hours of in-person time. As far as their ability to interact with each other, again, another assignment I have is video discussion boards. So they record short videos of themselves to, again, humanize themselves to each other. And they report to me it does that. But otherwise, the opportunities for interaction are just those videos and then written discussion boards, which, you know, for a topic like philosophy is right on the edge of what we need, right? Ideally, there'd be a lot more. But, you know, we just sort of work in the system that we're in.
3: I mean, we've been talking about a conversation project that you're leading for this year, but you've both led conversations around the state for years, on and off on different subjects. And the reason I'm thinking about that now is because of this last discussion about trying to create conditions where people see each other more fully, where they are able to recognize that they're human beings. And I guess, was that something you've seen happen when you get groups talking, whatever the idea is? Like, how does it happen? If it happens, how do you see it if you see it?
2: Yeah, I mean, I do think one of the things about Conversation Project, which I love because these are my people, but conversationalists show up to Conversation Project. And so people who either know how to talk and listen or are very curious about that as a practice are the ones who you see in those settings. That doesn't mean they all agree with each other, but there is a kind of tacit agreement that that kind of conversation has value. And so I think in some ways you've already kind of gotten over that hump. I mean, you know, because the 3.5 million or angry Oregonians talk about all kinds of things. And one of the things they sometimes call us the chattering class. And, you know, like we're just sitting around talking about things, nothing ever happens. And so I think there is a little bit of that. But among the people who value conversation, I think they do learn and grow and, you know, lean into each other and make relationships. And I don't remember what the subject was of this conversation, but I remember the moment really clearly. And it was at the coast, and there was a little bit of like running down the internet. Like there was a whole like, you know, if it wasn't for social media, yada, yada, this country would be going, you know, we would be so much better off. And that was sort of like picking up steam. And this woman, it was an older woman. She goes, you know what? I'm an elderly vegan who lives in Florence, Oregon, and I would have no friends if it wasn't for the internet. And so she was sort of like, this is how I have found my community, because I'm an animal rights activist, because I'm older. I think she's queer. She was like, I have found a way to connect with others. And people are like, holy cow, never occurred to me. So, you know, you can see that kind of understanding that comes from people just laying themselves out there and strangers.
3: Mm-hmm. Do you have a moment? Yeah.
1: Yeah. So coming back to my classroom, something that my students report to me all the time is that our class gives them the opportunity to say out loud their ideas. And the part that they're most interested in is hearing other people's ideas, right? They love knowing what their classmates think. And I think, unfortunately, we live in a world right now where we're also sort of trained to believe that if we disagree with someone, it's like a blood sport, right? And the students come into the classroom very ready for that. And when they discover it's not like that, and I always joke with them, I always set up a situation where two students disagree on the first day. And then I make the point like, hey, we just had a disagreement and it's not a big deal. Everything's going to be okay. We can disagree with each other. Nobody's going to get beat up in the parking lot. It's great. And so they can see, and I'm, of course, intentionally calling attention to it so that they see the disagreement and have the experience of realizing it's okay. So that's my classroom, but I don't see any reason why that isn't also true for adults, right? And Oregon Humanities Conversation Projects really create these conditions, the conditions of a liberal arts college classroom, right? But out in the community where people can have the opportunity to disagree with each other a little bit and see, hey, this isn't a big deal, right? This is okay. We don't have to now get into a fight because we see things slightly differently.
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0: So moving a little away, now I want to push away from Oregon Humanities. Are you seeing the 250th show up in other places or ways in your lives, whether it's like bad beer commercials or any other stuff? And if so, how's it striking you, if you're seeing it at all?
1: I come across it from time to time. I'll be honest, I'm glad we're doing this with Oregon Humanities, which gives me a more positive view of it. The sort of other places I come across it, I'm much more skeptical, I would say.
0: What sorts of things are you seeing?
1: Well, I mean, there is also a national push for celebrating the anniversary. And I wish that I wasn't, but I'm sort of skeptical of all of those celebrations. I wouldn't be here working on this project if I didn't think that there was value in celebrating this anniversary. And I really want to believe that about all of the different ways that it's celebrated, right? To put it in a slightly different way. I mean, I do take the celebration seriously, and examples of it that don't sort of live up to my expectations, are kind of a letdown, whether it's the bad beer commercial or something from the administration that I find frustrating.
0: Nick, you used the word celebrate, and it's interesting because as we on staff were early in thinking about any work related to this anniversary, we were thinking, what's the verb? And we weren't comfortable with celebrate for a number of reasons, including how many different opinions and feelings there are about this anniversary. So, marking or using the fact of this anniversary to make other things happen. I guess I wonder about that, like the emotional heft of the anniversary. Now that we are thinking about it, are there particular emotions that come to mind either for you or for people you are starting to talk with about it?
2: I mean, like, I think about my kids. I have young adult children, and they're just sort of like, oh, please, like, I'm over it kind of feeling. So it's not like it's even vitriol. It's just, that's a

0: individually, or we can be interdependent collectively. And so how are we going to manage that inconvenient fact that we're interdependent with people who we kind of can't stand?
1: Yeah. I think that the Declaration of Independence gives us instructions about how to deal with the Constitution. And maybe this is a little bit too quick of a gloss, but I mean, the way that I read it, it's basically saying, hey, look, the parts that you don't like, you should throw out and change, right? Throw out or change. And I mean, I guess that would sort of be my response to that concern about, hey, what do we do with this thing that in some ways maybe served us well, but maybe now is serving us less well? I mean, that really just that is what the Declaration of Independence is about, right? It's they found themselves in a place where they needed to start something new. And so they did.
0: I mean, the reality of that, right, is like, that's a good answer and it's completely infeasible. Like because of how hard it is to amend the Constitution, and it's become harder over time, and the courts have grabbed it and it's become their document rather than our document. So in some ways, it feels to me like making some claims on the Constitution as ordinary Americans, whatever that is, has to be the first step, because otherwise people start to feel stuck. And I mean, there's a whole bunch of other stuff under that, but we can't sort of suggest that the only options we have are an Article 5 or, you know, convention.
1: Yeah, I guess I, to be clear, I was not suggesting, although I think it's a fun idea, to tear the whole thing down and start over. So obviously that's what's happening with the Declaration of Independence. But I think that there's other pieces when you start to dig a little bit that suggest that we don't have to tear our government down and restart. We can just adjust the pieces that we want to adjust.
0: Yeah, that's the micro consent, right?
1: That's right.
0: Yeah.
1: Yeah.
2: As you've been talking, I've been thinking back to the opening more than the closing of the Declaration. And I do think it is a little striking that even if people are over the anniversary and don't have the Declaration memorized, which I don't, I do have a sense that there's something crazy about both the persistence of a short document in our understanding of who we are. Even if we mostly are over it and mostly don't understand, like, oh yeah, the Declaration of Independence, like, it's just there in some way. And that it does a fair amount. It's like a divorce announcement, a powerful divorce announcement that states some values, which I think, even if we are skeptical about how those values show up or don't, that feels like a lot of work for a real short document 250 years ago to do. So in a way, what I say that to go back to the word you used, celebrate, several minutes ago, and to ask you, like, are there things that you're comfortable saying, I would celebrate this about this document or the way it lives for us 250 years later?
0: I mean, I think for me that the sort of beginning with dissolution, right? When in the course of human events, it becomes necessary for one people to dissolve the political bands which have connected them with another. Like going from the dissolution then to this mutual pledge, like that action is a very instructive action, right? Like it can be a daily action, right? Like the way that we've organized ourselves yesterday can be reorganized today. And I find that to be not just instructive, but in a way sort of like comforting to say, because the governed are different hour to hour, both in terms of who's in it and what their opinions are. And so renegotiating how we're going to be together is the state of things. And so the fact that that's kind of the form of the document, I find really sort of like it has emotional intelligence in it. And so I can trust it a little bit, at least because of that. And all the other shortcomings of the people, you know, I find that sort of ebb and flow to be trustworthy.
1: Yeah. I think that, I don't know. I mean, I think that the document certainly is worth celebrating to some degree. And I mean, the consequences of it, right? I mean, I think everybody can agree that there's, I don't know, lots of parts of our country that aren't great. But I mean, I think that there are many parts

0: are. And I think that, I guess I don't know where else we would start if we're not going to start with like the stuff we like, right? And the stuff we think is good. And for me, what I like to do with things that I think are right and good is celebrate those things. So I don't know. I mean, those are the things I think about when I'm thinking about celebrating. And I'm sure this has been sort of said formally, but there's sort of this idea that, look, you know, what it means to love your country is to want to make it the way, you know, you think it should be, which, you know, maybe sometimes means that you want to completely tear it apart and rebuild it. I don't know. I guess at least this year, while we're celebrating the 250th anniversary of the Declaration of Independence, I have some commitment to those ideas.
1: Well, and the, you know, civil rights leaders from the beginning of time, right, have returned to the Declaration over and over again. And I used to say, because I'm Catholic, I used to say, if the church is good enough for Dante, it's good enough for me. And I'm not sure that's true anymore, but that's what I used to say. And it feels a little bit like that to me. Like if Dr. King says this is the promissory note, who am I to say it's not the promissory note? And so I sort of look to those, you know, ancestors of really democratizing the United States to say, okay, there's value in that.
2: You just named two places we might go to find bedrock for the things we aspire to, one being like our religious commitments and another being our political documents or political constitution.
1: And how they've been framed and reframed and reframed, right? Like we inherited the Declaration through the Gettysburg Address, you know, through the Civil Rights Movement, through Danielle Allen's book on the Declaration of Independence. So like, it's not just this document anymore. It's how it's been you know, metabolized and sent and gifted back to us through all these, you know, thinkers and movements. And
2: what about the fact that we're talking about the 250th when Oregon wasn't, 250 isn't a number that means anything for Oregon. Exactly. There were people here long before 250 and there wasn't a state called Oregon until long after that.
0: I guess for me, the beyond and beyond 250 is really the important part, right? And, you know, we have been spending a lot of time sort of backwards looking, but something that I appreciate about the way that the project is set up is with that idea of beyond, right? What comes next? Like, what's the point of this document and how can we use that and think about it for the future? And I guess I think that is how I would connect it back to Oregon and both the value of this project.
1: Yeah, I mean, I think that sort of asks us the question of who are our neighbors in a way, right? Like what are the bounds of our circle of care? And I think to the extent that we've decided somebody decided that we're in this together now, we can kick our heels up about that, but it's, you know, it's true. The consequences of our collective decisions are all of our consequences.
2: The consequences of our collective decisions are all of our consequences.
1: Yeah.
2: Yeah. Yeah. I feel like this question of the collective is the thing that actually underlies. It's the hardest part of this document, the Declaration. It's the hardest part of the Constitution. That's like, who gets to say we, and what do they mean when they say we? And that's true in Oregon. It's true in the country. Like that, the more I've been working on this project, the more I just think that is where the challenge is. And now maybe I want to try to make that concrete by asking you both, like in your classes, let's say, is there a sense of we are in this together that you feel, whatever the this may be?
0: I hope so. I hope so. I hope so. I think that's what I'll say. I hope so. I think that I hope so. I'm not sure that it's always there, right? Because I mean, I think that the other part of the American experience, of course, is our rugged individualism, right? And I guess I think that in practice, I personally see an awful lot more of that than the value of the collective, right? I mean, to be clear, I think that's at often great expense to each of us. I think that if we could change something, that would be a valuable thing to change, right? That we can know and trust and depend on our neighbors. And in fact, we should. But I don't know that's necessarily what I see around me.
1: Yeah, I mean, sort of, you know, to build on what Nick's saying, I totally agree with that. I mean, I don't think it's a literary question. I think it's actually, like, we ask the same questions about our families, right? Mm-hmm. Like, what is the nature of the collective? Who's in the we? Who's out of the we? Who can I speak for? You know, and that's shifting depending on the day. And I think it's fighting against the basic realities that, like, we live on a planet in space, and it's a finite planet, and, like, we're on it with others. And I think, you know, in some ways, it's very convenient to sort of close our eyes to that, because it becomes sort of overwhelming then about what our obligations are to our neighbor. And that doesn't even start to talk about our neighbors of the past and our neighbors of the future. Like, you know, so that's only of the moment even. And so I think some of it is just like a struggle against reality. We want to think that we don't have to consider others because it's just simpler, easier, all the things.
2: Lots of thoughts while you're talking, including I went back to the fact that both of you lead conversations with groups of people around the state, and you don't know who they're going to be often. Are you trying to get them to see that they're more connected and have more obligations to each other? Or are you really able to do something different from that, or wanting to do something different from that?
1: 90 minutes, not enough time to get anybody to think anything. So I'm not trying to, I just don't think that's the format in which one persuades anybody of anything. But I do think it's super interesting to see how people approach the question. So I think that's just, you know, giving them the space to explore that in whatever way they show up, just in the same way that we're exploring it here, right? It's just a kind of bottomless conversation.
0: Yeah, I don't know that I've ever thought about it like that. Now that I am thinking about it, I guess, I don't know, I would hope that during the best conversations that's happening. And then if I want it to be happening during the best conversations, then I would hope it was happening during all of them. I think that there's something powerful about being in a room with people maybe you know and maybe you don't know. And that's often the case in organ humanities conversations. And then being just encouraged to talk with each other. I think that is a powerful thing. If it somehow connects us more to collective and our commitments to each other, that's great. It doesn't seem like it isn't doing that. So maybe it is happening.
2: Your previous, before the Beyond 250 conversation that you were leading around the state, was about rural and urban identities.
0: Yeah. Yeah.
2: Which in a way begins with, well, personal rather than collective identity, but includes a kind of collective identity with a split.
0: Often, yes. Yeah.
2: Yeah. I guess what I'm wondering about there is this is considered to be, in some cases, like one of the big divides in Oregon, rural-urban divide.
0: Yeah.
2: And so maybe I can just put on the table this question of the divides that you're both most aware of. As we started talking about collectives, I'm curious, what are the things that you feel are the divides that are either real or most sensed in Oregon specifically?
0: Yeah, I think that for myself, the class divide is probably the one that I think about and interact with most regularly. And as far as the urban and rural divide, I mentioned earlier that with my organ humanities conversations, I like to think about things that I don't know the answers to. And really that conversation for me over the years has been, I have really changed the way that I think about the set of ideas there. That's in part why the conversation was originally called Urban and Rural Divides, and now it's called Urban and Rural Identities, in part because one of the things that I discovered is that our identities are quite apart from where we live. And that's not at all what I expected. But if that's right, then this concept of the urban and rural divide should start to fall apart. That's not exactly what I see happening. So I'm just trying to investigate why and what's going on.
1: I'm curious about what that, like, when you sort of say the class divide is the thing you see then, like, how do those things overlap with each other, the urban-rural questions with the class divides?
0: Yeah. So, I mean, I think that's a really interesting question. I think that maybe there's all the sort of seemingly obvious ways the sort of class divide maybe comes up more often or in different ways in rural areas. I mean, certainly like they can overlap. But now that I'm thinking about this, I don't know that that overlap is actually like particularly meaningful, by which I just mean, I think that the consequences of different social classes are happening and take place like everywhere, sort of regardless of where you live or how you think about your identity as urban versus rural.
2: Wendy, in your encounters with and recording the opinions of maybe not all 4.5 million Oregonians, but more of them than most of us ever hear from, like, what are the differences or the divides that you see most showing up?
1: Well, I mean, I think there's a couple of answers to that question. I mean, I would say that the opinion differences in general is education, the difference between folks with some post-secondary education and folks that don't. So I would say that's driving opinions in many ways, but there's a couple of things that I think of. One is the big difference in circumstances. So I don't really think it's evident as a divide, but the big difference in circumstances is safety for being in the public, in being the public square or not. Like, the amount of time that I think about immigration enforcement in a week is extraordinary, because I don't want to put someone at risk by asking them to come into a public setting. And so the very fact of the ability to gather and have these conversations is much safer for some Oregonians than others. And so that, I find that difference in circumstance to be highly, like, it's something that I think about more than anything else right now. And I think with regard to this conversation, I do think that I just have to be aware of the different people see themselves in this document way more than others. And that it's that, you know, I'm in a particular position. It's just a straighter, much straighter line. And so to, you know, have people have the space to just react to this and go, this is not for me. This is not about me. This was not a liberatory document in any sense for me and my family and my ancestors. And so, you know, holding that tenderly, I think, is really important in these kinds of conversations.
0: Yeah. I mean, I couldn't agree more. And I think it, you know, it sort of makes me think back to some of my remarks in this conversation, right? About whatever, celebrating the document and so on and so forth. I mean, I'll say for myself, an important part of that is that if the way you want to celebrate it, right, is it to say, like, it needs to be burned to the ground. This does not represent me. It does not represent my family, so on and so forth. I mean, I couldn't agree more. Like, great. I think we can celebrate it in that way too. You know, bonfires are an important part of many celebrations. Yes. So,
2: the reason I was asking about divides and differences, and I think we've circled back this, is with this idea of mutual pledging, mutual obligations, mutual care, and this sense of a we. And like what you just said about the bonfire is vivid. It's an evocative image. And again, I think the question is like, okay, who's around the bonfire? Who's lighting it? What makes them comfortable saying we're at this fire together and it's our shared thing? I guess that's what continues to feel to me like it's the challenge behind the project we're doing for this 1 year, but it's the feels to me like the challenge. Wendy, you're nodding in a way.
1: Yeah. Well, one of the things I wonder about a lot is just, what are the shared rituals of connection? Mm. I mean, I don't even want to say repair because that suggests there was a wholeness at one point, but I think we just skip over those things and sort of poo-poo them as soft, right? And so so that the rituals we do have a kind of like, they're a little tinny because we haven't really gone to the places where there's actual harm and hurt and rejection. So what are the things that we can build? What's the bonfire that we can build to sort of recognize it's not just future focused? Like, in some ways, we have to actually reckon with the past and then ritualize reckoning with the past repeatedly, you know, as a reminder. And so I'm very curious about that and what that could look like.
2: Nick, earlier you talked about liking to try to get people talking about things that you yourself haven't fully answered, or it's a question for you. First of all, I love that. I feel like that's where the juice is and all this stuff. And it makes me want to ask both of you, we've been sitting here talking for almost an hour about stuff related to the 250th. If I sort of encourage you to take a second and let a question come to mind related to the 250th or related to what we've been talking about, is there a question in your head you could share?
0: I guess, you know, one of my favorite questions that I come back to over and over and over again is something like, what's the point, right? And I think that, I know, again, in my classroom, I ask my students that all the time. What's the point of this stuff we just talked about for the last hour, right? Why are we doing this? And I guess that's sort of the question that I would come back to here, and not in a way to reject the ideas, right? Because oftentimes when we hear like, what's the point? It's like, yeah, what's the point? Meaning there is no point. I like to sort of reclaim that question and ask it in a different way, which is to say, what's the point? There must be a point. We're doing this. And I guess that is the question that I would come back to. And to start to answer the question just a little bit, again, I think that it's very nice that the project for Oregon Humanities is called Beyond 250, right? So I think we would start to answer that question by thinking, okay, well, what's next?
1: I mean, I think the question that keeps coming up over and over in these conversations, in my conversation in particular, about promising something to others. I mean, it's hard enough to promise to people you know. So what does that mean about people you don't know and that you suspect you don't like, or and you suspect wishes you harm, right? So I think oftentimes in these conversations about that kind of, at least I'm promised that we're in this together, that you're in my circle of care, like that seems like the bare minimum of what we're asking, whether that's possible, is I don't want to go to the extreme and go like, are you going to promise this to someone who's a white supremacist? Because I think that's a whole thing, right? Like, we're not talking about the Proud Boys here, like, you know, but is there enough shared recognition of one another as being part of something together that I can stay in it with you? Like, I'm just curious about what that requires of us, and can we do it? And is it maybe the whole sense of promise isn't something that we can ask of one another? I mean, I'm seeing people really grapple with, like, to make a promise to someone, they have to be super close to me in philosophy, in proximity. And if they're not, they might be an enemy. So I have to protect myself from them. And I just don't know the answer to that question. I'm really, for myself or for anyone else. And what I, you know, what can we ask other people to do? I just don't know the answer.
0: Is it your sense that framing the question that way, that we can only make promises to people that are really close to us and that we share all of these things in common with, has that been true your whole life?
1: Oh, that's not my premise. Okay. I'm here. It's a shocking number of people I'm sort of exploring that.
0: Yeah. I mean, I guess then is your sense that, because I wonder, is that unique to our current times or is that a universal human experience?
1: Yeah, I don't know the answer to that question. I mean, I do think this sort of idea of in and out, right? Like there's just a very seductive tendency to draw a circle and maybe an ever smaller circle, who knows, you know. But yeah, I don't know whether that's a contemporary phenomenon, but it is something that people are sort of actively really raising that, you know, I don't want to be in a relationship with people who are, you know, wishing me harm, of course, but also even less extreme than that, you know, disagreeing with me in fundamental ways, and that it's actually immoral to be deeply connected to someone who disagrees with me on fundamental questions. That it is actually moral to sever the ties. That's the moral choice. And I find myself like people are very persuasive, so I find myself really, trying to navigate that. And some of it is it's very theoretical, right? These are questions that are, some of these people are imagined at this point, but some of it isn't.
2: And the question of who you sit with when you walk into a room full of strangers is not theoretical, even if there's lots of theoretical stuff underneath it. And that feels to me like that's some of what you're talking about.
1: Yeah.
2: I want to actually ask something that's totally unfair now as a way to close. And that is if you could name one word that's in your head. Don't explain the word, a word that's in your head.
0: I have lots of words now, I guess. I was thinking hope, progress, again, beyond something we talked about a lot, or at least I talked about a lot.
1: Complexity is the word that keeps coming back to me, yes.
2: Well, can I say a big thanks? Thanks for...
1: No, you cannot yet. You have to say your word.
2: I thought I was getting out of that. My word is we.
1: Yeah.
2: Now I'm going to say thank you.
1: Okay.
2: thank you to the two of you for this conversation, but especially for what you're doing in the world, both with Oregon Humanities and especially the stuff you're doing in your context all the time. It's an honor to work with you. And it's really great to get to talk with you some about how you think about that work. So thanks so much.
0: Thank you, Adam.
1: Thank you. Thanks, Nick, for talking. And thanks, Adam, for having us.
0: You too.
2: Wendy Willis and Nick Nash are Conversation Project facilitators with us at Oregon Humanities. Wendy is the founding director at Oregon's Kitchen Table, and Nick is a philosophy instructor at Blue Mountain Community College. You can learn more about Nick, Wendy, and the Conversation Project at OregonHumanities.org. Check out our other Beyond 250 programming while you're there. Thanks for listening to The Detour from Oregon Humanities. Anna McLean is our producer. Allie Sylvester, Karina Brisky, and Ben Waterhouse are our assistant producers. This is Adam Davis. See you next time.

0: Hello, my name is Dave Watkins. I am here to tell you about The Country Mile, the premium quality radio hour playing proper country music. Also, you can take part in the weekly quiz, Tennessee Quiz Key. 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
1: The Wild Rivers Mushroom Club continues their seminar series with a special seminar this Sunday, October 11th at 2 p.m. at the Checo Activity Center. Mushroom specialist Terry Alloway will share essential tips on safely finding and collecting wild mushrooms ahead of November's festival. Attendees will also preview the upcoming schedule of seminars and forays. A potluck is included, returning members can bring a dish, and newcomers are welcome to simply drop by.
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1: Iran war. I mean, Senator Collins would not push back against that five times. She voted for it. I mean, the reason why our fuel prices are going through the roof and the reason why our electricity costs are going through the roof is because of the cost of fuel, cost of oil is so high because she wouldn't stop President Trump with the Iran war.
0: In Maine, Democratic Senate candidate Troy Jackson spars with Republican incumbent Susan Collins in a debate Tuesday. With the midterms less than 3 weeks away, could the Democrats win control of both the House and the Senate? What would that mean for President Trump? We'll look at key races across the country, from Michigan to Florida, Maine to Alaska, with David Sirota of The Lever. Then federal agents raid the D.C. home of Democratic Congresswoman Ilhan Omar after years of threats and attacks by President Trump. We'll speak with Minnesota State Senator Zineb Mohammed.
2: This is a big deal because historically the Justice Department has avoided such investigative moves related to political candidates so close to the election. And that's because our Justice Department should be just that, just and fair and not political, and it should not be used as a tool against your political opponents.
0: And we'll go to the occupied West Bank, where Israeli forces raided the offices of two Palestinian NGOs and the courtyard of the Palestine Medical Complex. All that and more coming up. Welcome to Democracy Now!, democracynow.org, The War and Peace Report. I'm Amy Goodman. Fighting continues to escalate in Yemen between the Houthis and Saudi-backed government forces. On Tuesday, Saudi Arabia struck an oil facility near Sana'a and fuel depots in other parts of Yemen. The Houthis retaliated by attacking the headquarters of Saudi Arabia's state-owned oil company, Saudi Aramco, in the eastern city of Dahran. The attack reportedly caused a limited fire. Meanwhile, the humanitarian crisis in Yemen is worsening. The World Health Organization reports suspected cholera cases in Yemen have tripled in recent weeks. To look at the politics of Yemen and the civil war almost there, you can go to democracynow.org. Israel's military has leveled 48 of the roughly 60 villages and towns it occupies in southern Lebanon since Israel agreed to a so-called ceasefire with Hezbollah in April. That's the finding of a New York Times investigation published Monday, which documented how Israeli forces demolished homes, schools, mosques, and roads in Lebanese villages north of Israel's border, with most of the destruction focused on the majority Shia Muslim population from which Hezbollah draws its support. The seven villages that have not been seriously damaged are largely populated by Christian, Sunni, Muslim, or Druze residents. The Scorched Earth campaign has fueled fears that Israel is seeking to permanently empty much of southern Lebanon of its population. According to the United Nations, Israel's invasion and attacks have driven 329,000 people from their homes in Lebanon, a third of them children. This is UN spokesperson Stefan Dujarric.
3: The situation on the ground is not going to get magically better on January 1st. It will continue to be extremely dangerous, extremely worrying, and we very much hope that the international community comes up with a plan that will serve the populations of southern Lebanon and will also enable the population of northern Israel to go home.
0: Kimberly Guilfoyle has resigned as U.S. ambassador to Greece days after the Wall Street Journal reported she had requested a Republican donor pay off her $100,000 American Express bill in exchange for access to the Trump administration. In addition, the Wall Street Journal reports Guilfoyle threatened Greece's energy minister that the U.S. had the power to topple the Greek government. She said, "We can do that to any country we want. We can do that here," unquote. Kimberly Guilfoyle is the former fiancé of Donald Trump Jr. and was previously married to California Governor Gavin Newsom. Guilfoyle resigned Tuesday shortly after White House Press Secretary Katie Zakaria made this announcement during her first press briefing.
4: We have asked Ambassador Guilfoyle to resign. She has been a wonderful asset to the team, and we wish her well.
0: Kate Azzicario's first news conference was widely criticized. She just took three questions over 15 minutes after mixing up the president and her husband.
4: I adore my family. I love them. They are my priority. I love being with my kids. The idea of not spending evenings with my kids is completely unacceptable. So my president, my husband, that's a good one.
0: In election news, the Wall Street Journal's published video of Texas Republican Attorney General Ken Paxton, the Republican nominee for Senate, partying in Dubai on New Year's Eve 2024 with two indicted fugitive healthcare executives and a woman who wasn't his wife. The two men had been indicted months before on federal healthcare fraud charges, but failed to return to the United States. One of the healthcare executives had donated $190,000 to Paxton. Paxton's Senate rival, James Tallarico, responded to the report by writing online, quote, "A party with multiple fugitives, and Ken Paxton is still the sketchiest guy in the room," he said. Federal agents have issued subpoenas to relatives of Democratic Congressmember Ilhan Omar of Minnesota. According to reports, Sahra Noor, Omar's sister, received a subpoena along with another family member. This comes after Homeland Security agents raided Congressmember Omar's home in Washington, D.C. Monday. We'll have more on this story later in the broadcast. In Maine, Republican Senator Susan Collins faced off against her Democratic challenger, Troy Jackson, in a debate over health care, the war in Iran, and immigration. The polls are tight, with the race critical to determining which party controls the Senate. Jackson blasted Collins over her record on the U.S. war in Iran.
1: Iran war. I mean, Senator Collins would not push back against that 5 times she voted for it. I mean, the reason why our fuel prices are going through the roof, and the reason why our electricity costs are going through the roof, is because the cost of fuel, cost of oil is so high because she wouldn't stop President Trump with the Iran war.
0: In more election news, the Justice Department gave California officials 48 hours to review a list of alleged non-citizen voters or face legal action. That's according to a letter reviewed by Reuters. The DOJ's letter to California officials orders the state to hold off on mailing ballots to anyone on the list until it verifies their citizenship. For listed voters who already have ballots, the letter says any ballots they mail back should be set aside, and ballots already returned should not be counted until their citizenship is confirmed. In immigration news, the man shot by ICE in New York last week is currently held in custody in solitary confinement with a bullet still lodged in his neck, according to his attorneys. 28-year-old Oscar Belgal is awaiting deportation proceedings after immigration agents opened fire on him in his car with his child in the Bronx. According to his lawyers, Belgal is in urgent need of surgery to remove the bullet. In more immigration news, immigrants released from detention are suing ICE for keeping their passports and other belongings long after letting them go. The lawsuit filed Tuesday in federal court in Washington, D.C., says ICE has held on to the property of 7 people for more than 5 months after their release, even though at least some of them still have pending immigration cases. The immigrants claim ICE withheld items that include Social Security cards, work permits, phones, and even car keys. Craig Martin, a lawyer representing the plaintiff, said, quote, "If ICE has a legitimate operational reason to keep somebody's property, it needs to identify it. And if it doesn't identify it, the Constitution and ICE's own rules point to get the document back without delay," unquote. Cornell University is banning all fraternities from hosting any parties amidst criticism of how it responded to a reported sexual assault on campus in 2024. In a lawsuit filed last month, a woman identified as Jane Doe says she was drugged and gang raped by multiple men during a party at a Cornell fraternity house 2 years ago. In a statement on Tuesday, Cornell's president, Michael Kotlikoff, said, quote, "I am deeply sorry for the harm Jane Doe suffered in 2024 and appalled that this act of sexual violence occurred within our Cornell community. It's clear women on our campus continue to question whether they are safe. We must meet this moment by acknowledging where we have fallen short and taking meaningful action," he said. To see our coverage of the Cornell alleged gang rape case, go to democracynow.org. In the Democratic Republic of Congo, the number of confirmed Ebola cases has surpassed 9,000, with over 4,300

0: in decades. Earlier this month, New York's Governor Kathy Hochul declared an emergency because of rising measles cases in New York. The Vatican announced Tuesday 71-year-old Pope Leo has been diagnosed with lung cancer. In a medical bulletin, the Vatican said surgeons had removed the lower lobe of the Pope's right lung. After undergoing surgery, the Pope spent a night in the hospital. He is not known to be a smoker or to have had recent health issues. President Trump has reportedly told people privately he has doubts about plans to live stream the firing squad execution of Nedal Hassan, the former Army major who killed 13 people at Fort Hood in Texas back in 2009. Defense Secretary Pete Hegseth scheduled the execution date for December 3rd. In Ukraine, 600,000 people are without electricity after deadly Russian missile and drone strikes pummeled the country, killing three people in the capital, Kyiv. According to Ukrainian President Volodymyr Zelensky, the strikes hit critical energy infrastructure in Kyiv and Kharkiv, despite President Trump claiming over the weekend that there was an energy ceasefire between Ukraine and Russia. In India, a court's ordered two leaders of the youth-led Cockroach Janata Party jailed for 5 days. Opposition parties and student groups have been protesting nearly every day to call for the resignation of the chief election commissioner, Ganesh Kumar, over his revisions to the voter rolls, purging 130 million voters. The protesters argue the revisions benefit right-wing Prime Minister Narendra Modi's BJP party. Delhi police detained at least 30 journalists over the weekend while they covered the protests. This is Vinod Jahar, president of the National Students Union of India.
1: Ganesh Kumar will have to resign. Students of the country have taken to the streets. We will not stop till we get his resignation like we did with Dharmendra Pradhan. We will fight daily. We will get detained, but the protests would continue.
0: In France, tens of thousands of people marched on Tuesday in solidarity with protesting high school students. Unions estimated turnout at almost 500,000 people. The Justice Ministry says more than 6,800 people, mostly minors, have been taken into custody, as rights groups and students accuse riot police of excessive force, including the use of tear gas batons and blast bolts. The movement began at a high school in the Paris suburbs last month and spread nationwide, with students blockading their schools over overcrowded classrooms, teacher shortages, and crumbling buildings. This is a protester.
2: I think it's part of the police's strategy, actually. They know that kettling and surrounding people inevitably increases violence. So I think it's something the police are actually aiming for. There are thousands of young people demonstrating, and the only things we see are burning trash cans and the vandalism at the end. And I think that's a very poor summary of what is going on, and it is also drowning out the message people are trying to convey.
0: And in Albania, a nationwide student protest over education and social issues turned violent as demonstrators threw bricks and chunks of concrete at Albania's education ministry. Police answered with tear gas and water cannons. Organizers said students were protesting university conditions, the cost of higher education, the level of financial aid, and the lack of job prospects after graduation. This is a protester.
3: They must be overthrown. They must hold elections, form a technical government, and then hold free and fair elections. Whoever wins, let them win.
0: And those are some of the headlines. This is Democracy Now!, democracynow.org, the War and Peace Report. Coming up, the midterm elections are less than 3 weeks away. Will Democrats take control of the Senate and the House? Stay with us.

0: Wish in Vain, performed by Rhiannon Giddens and Dirk Powell in our Democracy Now! Studio. To see the interview, go to democracynow.org. This is Democracy Now! I'm Amy Goodman. With the midterm elections less than 3 weeks away, could the Democrats win back control of the House and the Senate? Election Day is November 3rd. Democracy Now! Will be doing a four-hour broadcast from 8 to midnight Eastern time that day. But at least 47 states and Washington, D.C. have early voting, with voters already casting ballots in some states. All 435 House seats and 33 Senate seats are on the ballot, in addition to some statewide races and ballot measures. The list of battleground Senate states has been growing. As many as 10 Senate seats could be flipped, including several states that have been longtime deep red Republican seats. Competitive races now include Ohio, Alaska, Texas, and Kansas. Kansas has not sent a Democrat to the Senate in nearly a century. To win the Senate, Democrats need to flip four Republican seats and hold three of their own. They must hold Michigan, where Dr. Abdul Al-Sayed is running against Republican Mike Rogers for an open seat. President Trump's been on the campaign trail. He spoke at a rally in Wasilla, Alaska, Tuesday, where incumbent Republican Dan Sullivan is facing off against Democratic challenger Mary Peltola, former Congress member and tribal judge. If she and Peggy Flanagan in Minnesota and Deb Haaland running for governor in New Mexico to win, it would be a historic three Native American women in the governorships and the Senate. This is President Trump speaking in Alaska.
1: On November 3rd, we're going to send one of the best and most respected senators in D.C., Dan Sullivan, the real Dan Sullivan. I'm talking about the real Dan Sullivan, not the fake Dan Sullivan. Not the Dan Sullivan put up by the Democrats. I want you to do me one big favor. Pretend that I'm on the ballot, because here's what happens. Every time I've been on the ballot, we win. So in conclusion, if you elect a Republican House and a Republican Senate, November 3rd, you get $5,000.
0: Key issues raised by challengers and voters have been the economy, the war in Iran, the cost of gas, immigration, data centers, and corruption. To discuss all this and more, we're joined by David Sirota, founder and editor-in-chief of The Lever. He's author of Master Plan, The Hidden Plot to Legalize Corruption in America. Why don't we go through a number of the states, beginning in Georgia, David, and talk about the overall picture. What's at stake here? As we talk, President Trump is surprising many by going through this deep red state tour, which indicates he is fearful of losing not only the House, but the Senate. And of course, what that could mean for example, investigations of him.
2: Yeah, I mean, it's kind of incredible that Trump is out on the campaign trail in particular in red states, in the sense that he is helping turn the election into even more of a referendum on himself, when he is deeply unpopular in polls. So in a sense, I think at one level, he is doing the Democrats a big favor by being so extra visible in the states where the Democrats are trying to expand the map. States like Kansas, states even potentially, if you believe polls, states like South Carolina appear to be in play. The Democrats challenging in the polls there. Florida, also a pretty red state. You mentioned Georgia. Georgia is a different situation where that's a state where the Democrats have to hold that state. There's an incumbent, John Ossoff, there. Georgia, a real purple state. And Ossoff has done a fantastic job. of turning the race into a referendum on his own Republican challenger. His Republican challenger is a member of Congress. So he has essentially turned the race into, in an anti-incumbent year, he has effectively tried to, and I think succeeded at, turning the race into a referendum on his opponent, and made his opponent out to be effectively the incumbent, Mike Collins. And he's brought up Collins' association with people who are linked to white nationalism. But across all of these races,
0: I want to play a clip of John Ossoff, the current Democratic senator, speaking to supporters in Athens, Georgia last month.
3: 5 days after his father was reelected, Prince Don Jr. becomes a partner at 1789 Capital, a venture firm founded by right-wing activists and Trump donors. 1789 Capital then buys a stake in Vulcan Elements, a tiny startup that says it plans to produce the high-tech magnets needed in drones, missiles, and satellites. And about a month after Don Jr.'s venture firm buys its stake in Vulcan Elements, Pentagon officials learn that Peter Navarro, a convicted criminal, Don Jr.'s close friend, and a top White House official, wants the Pentagon to give your tax dollars to Vulcan Elements. One Pentagon official said, quote, "The call came from the White House. We have to get this done." And Athens, to be clear, getting this done means funneling your money to the president's son's investment. And so, of course, like clockwork, on November 21st, just 3 months after Don Jr. and his friends bought their stake, Vulcan gets a $620 million taxpayer loan from Pete Hegseth's Pentagon, paid for with your money. See, while the world burns and you pay more for everything, your tax dollars become the royal family's wealth. Because it pays to be a Trump. Especially when the whole world knows daddy's a crook.
0: That's John Ossoff. He faced off last night in a debate. One of the major issues that was raised is he running for Senate or is he running for president? And that's true of a number of the people who are running for governorships or Senate, David Sirota.
2: Yeah, I mean, that's a big question for John Ossoff. And I think in that clip, I think it's important to note that what Ossoff is doing there, I think, pretty successfully, and you've seen this with James Tallarico and some others, James Tallarico running in Texas, is trying to connect the corruption issue with the affordability crisis. And this is a key theme that we talked about in Master Plan, our The Levers podcast, where the corruption issue for many years has been a kind of abstraction. People don't like corruption. People understand the government. There's a lot of corruption in the government. But that it becomes a much more salient issue when people have a better understanding of how the corruption is raising their prices and creating the affordability crisis. Ossoff has made that a central theme. James Tallarico, running for Senate against Ken Paxton in Texas, has made that a central theme, tracing the donations that Paxton has gotten to his votes to expand data centers.
0: I want to play a clip. This was an ad released by James Tallarico, who is ahead, and this is the first time in decades, a Democrat ahead of the Republican in the race for Senate. James Tallarico's ad.
4: $12 million. That's how much Ken Paxton's corruption has cost Texas taxpayers in legal fees and settlements. Guys like him always expect you to pick up the check. I've passed bills to lower the cost of housing, health care, and property taxes. In the Senate, I'll take on the data centers raising our costs and fight to end the wars driving up gas prices. I'm James Tallarico, and I approve this message.
0: So that's James Tallarico, and you heard our election headline. The Wall Street Journal has published video of the Texas Republican Attorney General Ken Paxton, the Republican nominee for Senate, partying in Dubai in 2024 New Year's Eve with two indicted fugitive health care executives and a woman, not his wife. Two men have been indicted months before on federal health care fraud charges and didn't return to the United States. One of the health care executives had donated $190,000 to Paxton. And Tallarico's response online was a party with multiple fugitives, and Ken Paxton is still the sketchiest guy in the room. And let's be clear, Ken Paxton, who to many people's surprise was endorsed by President Trump over longtime Senator Cornyn, has been indicted by his, has been impeached by his own party, David Sirota.
2: Yeah, so this race is really the pinnacle of the Senate race in terms of how it embodies the themes in this election. I mean, you have a cartoonishly corrupt Republican Senate candidate against a new generation populist Democrat. And it's worth adding that Tallarico has really cast himself as an anti-oligarch, anti-billionaire candidate. I mean, I would not call him necessarily a Bernie Sanders candidate, but clearly a lot of the themes that you heard in the 2016 and 2020 elections with Bernie Sanders and the primaries there, these are being echoed on the campaign trail by Tallarico and by other Democrats, even in these purple and red states, which I think is a reminder of how much the so-called Overton window has shifted in American politics, where those themes, those anti-corruption, populist, anti-oligarch themes are now very mainstream.
0: Okay, you mentioned Michigan. The Senate candidates just recently debated. This is Republican Mike Rogers, followed by Democrat Abdul El-Sayed, an exchange over U.S. support for Israel and the war in Iran in a debate held in Grand Rapids. El-Sayed is blaming rising gas prices on the war.
5: It is insane. $80 to fill up your gas tank. And yes, I would support pausing the federal gas tax. But there is one thing that is actually causing this. It's the war in Iran, a war that has been cheerled by my opponent since the beginning. Called it a win, win, win. I don't know about you, but when I go to the gas tank, I don't feel like I'm winning. I don't feel like our country is winning.
6: His policies will raise the cost of every gallon of gasoline, number one, raise your utility rates, cause you $20,000 for a Medicare for All plan that takes away private insurance from individuals. It is a disaster. We cannot afford Abdul.
0: Talk about this race, David Sirota.
2: Again, another marquee race here. I mean, this is a race where, as I mentioned before, Bernie Sanders' themes being central here. I mean, Abdul El-Sayed was very aligned with the Bernie Sanders wing of the Democratic Party, won a very, very difficult primary with tons of money, tens of millions of dollars spent against him. He wins this primary. He is ahead in the polls, and he is continuing to campaign on those themes. It's important that you underscored how central the war is in that race. Mike Rogers has been an embodiment of the national security state, and Abdul El-Sayed's campaign has put that front and center, spotlighting his role in creating the surveillance state when Mike Rogers was in Congress, his role, his investments in data centers. Again, data centers becoming an affordability issue. I think that's key, that linking the data center build out to higher electricity prices. And I think the thing is, with this race, what's very important is if Abdul El-Sayed wins running as a kind of Bernie Sanders style populist in one of the marquee swing states in the country, it will destroy the argument from the corporate Democrats at the center of the Democratic Party that you have to be an arch conservative corporate kind of Democrat in order to win swing states. I think that's why a lot of corporate Democrats inside the Democratic Party are afraid of

0: It's Mohammed. I'm the president. I can call him whatever the hell I want. To me, he's Mohammed. And he's a radical jihadist.
1: And that's President Trump. Congressmember Alexandria Ocasio-Cortez said, if Abdul can win in Michigan, anyone can win anywhere. Your thoughts, David Sirota?
2: Yeah, I think that's absolutely right. I mean, I think that's why his race is so important. And I think so he's taken on the headwinds of the Democratic Party first in the primary, the corporate Democratic faction spending tens of millions of dollars to vilify him and cast him as a terrorist sympathizer. Now he's in a general election where Donald Trump is using all sorts of Islamophobia to amplify that message. And El-Sayed is campaigning for things like Medicare for all. And so I think Alexandria Ocasio-Cortez is absolutely right. If Abdul El-Sayed can win a race like this in such an important so-called blue wall state, it means that his politics, what he represents, can win literally anywhere in the country.
1: I wanted to ask about whether predictions are overstated about who can win. In the primaries, progressives were surprised by the Wisconsin loss of Francesca Hong, who is polling very strongly. And then, of course, you had Dr. Syed, who won the primary in a very close race with a sitting Congress member.
2: Yeah, I think we should all be skeptical of what the polls actually say. I mean, the question of whether there's going to be a blue wave, is it a blue wave, a surge for Democrats? Is it potentially a red undertow, essentially a drag on the Republican Party? And how much of a drag? These are open questions because I think the way polling has worked in the last few election cycles we've seen a lot of polls that have not been accurate. And there's a question about whether are Republicans not answering polls because they don't answer the phone to pollsters or they don't want to talk to pollsters. There are all these questions about this. So I am skeptical of all of these polls. I think it's impossible to know what's going on beyond the fact that I do think it's a safe bet that Donald Trump is deeply unpopular. So it ultimately ends up being a turnout question. How much of a blue wave in terms of a turnout among Democratic voters will there be that surge of turnout based on how unpopular Trump is and how bad the affordability crisis
1: David,
2: is?
1: David, let's go to Maine. Trump's tariffs have been a major issue there. This is another key race for Democrats. An exchange last week in a debate between this longtime sitting Republican Senator Susan Collins and Democratic candidate Troy Jackson.
3: Troy mocked it, but I was successful in getting concrete, pulp, and road salt removed from the tariff list.
4: I didn't mock the fact that she got road salt back. I mocked the fact that what about everything else? I mean, we can't eat road salt. And the thing about it is that everything that she's doing with Iran war and stuff like that, there's going to be so many less people that'll be able to afford to drive that I'm not even sure the road salt's going to be worth anything either.
1: And that is Troy Jackson, former Maine State Senate president, former logger, and longtime Senator Susan Collins, who's dealing with a number of issues from tariffs to her support for Brett Kavanaugh, which enraged the pro-choice community of Maine. She said she couldn't have predicted he would vote to overturn Roe v. Wade. David Sirota.
2: Yeah, I mean, Susan Collins is doing what she always does when she's running in a tough race in a Democratic-leaning state, which is insist that she's an independent voice, that she's separate from the Republican Party. And what Troy Jackson is doing is constantly pointing out how that's not true, how she's enabling the Republican Party. They've actually mocked her, I think, pretty effectively when she constantly says she's concerned about the actions of her party, actions that she is supporting. And what you saw in that clip is her trying to also make a very traditional argument that, hey, you may not like me very much, Democratic voters or independent voters, but I'm bringing home the bacon. And what Jackson did, I think, quite effectively in that clip is turn that around and say, you may be, say you're bringing back road salt, but there are much larger macro issues that make how much you're bringing home to the state a relatively minuscule issue compared to the fact that

0: Nobody can afford the basic necessities of life. Now, Maine has not elected a Democratic senator in a very, very long time. And so I do not count Susan Collins out. She is a very, very tough incumbent. But this would be the year.
1: And of course, Bernie Sanders is, though, very popular. And he was just with Trey Jackson. He's from neighboring Vermont. And of course, he's been going around the country. David Sirota, as we wrap up this discussion, again, we're going to be doing a special on election night and we'll continue to cover these issues. Your thoughts on what exactly would happen, both if there was a Senate House Democratic takeover, and if there isn't, if it's House goes Democrat and the Republicans remain in charge of the Senate? And do you think if there was a Senate House Democratic sweep that President Trump would be impeached again?
0: I don't think President Trump will be impeached. I think that you've seen a lot of Democrats say they don't want to pursue impeachment. They think that's that path has been fruitless. I think what you will see is certainly, if Democrats win, much more scrutiny using committee chairs, using subpoena power to scrutinize the self-dealing corruption of the Trump administration. I think you'll see scrutiny potentially on Trump's cabinet secretaries, them brought before Congress to testify on all sorts of corruption allegations. I think the question is going to be for Democrats, if they win power, what do they actually stand for? And that is an unanswered question that's going to be litigated also in the 2028 Democratic presidential primary. But I think if you look at 2006, a similar moment, second term Republican president, Democrats win. There was a lot of excitement when Democrats won back Congress in 2006, then won back the presidency in 2008. But soon after that, in 2010, Democrats lost that congressional majority. And part of the reason, I think, for that was there were raised expectations of promises of delivering things, and then a lot of things were not delivered, and the public was disillusioned. And I think that's the big danger if Democrats win. If they win, they can stop some of what the Trump administration is doing. They have a sort of congressional veto power over some things. Will they use that power to cut off funding for the Iran war? A big question. Will they use that power to really push forward a real set of health care reforms? Another big question. But if they do not deliver, if they are perceived to have gained back power and they do not deliver, they could end up being a delivery system for an even worse Donald Trump. And I think that is a huge question if they end up taking the first step by winning Congress.
1: David Sirota, I want to thank you for being with us, founder and editor-in-chief of The Lever, author of The Master Plan, The Hidden Plot to Legalize Corruption in America. We'll talk about what's become a major election issue this year, data centers, tomorrow, with Paris Marks, author of Hyperscale. We'll speak to him on Thursday. Coming up next, federal agents raid the home of Democratic Congress member Ilhan Omar after President Trump has threatened and attacked her, calling her garbage for years. Stay with us.

0: Suti by Emma Mafluthi here at Democracy Now! Studios. This is Democracy Now!, democracynow.org. I'm Amy Goodman. The Trump administration's expanding its targeting of Ilhan Omar, the Democratic Congress member from Minnesota. Monday, federal agents from the Department of Homeland Security raided her home in Washington, D.C. The New York Times reports federal agents have also issued subpoenas to some of her relatives, including her sister. In a statement Monday, Congressmember Omar said, "For 10 years, Trump has targeted me with baseless lies and smear campaigns. This is just the latest escalation in this campaign of political intimidation. I will not be silenced," she said. Congressmember Omar is the first Somali American in the U.S. Congress and the first woman of color to represent Minnesota. Trump has repeatedly attacked Omar and the Somali community for years, calling both garbage. This is President Trump speaking at a rally in Clarksville, Tennessee, Saturday, just 2 days before the raid.
1: How about Ilhan Omar? She comes from Somalia. She comes from Somalia. They don't have a government. They don't have police. They don't. All they have is crime and squalor. And she comes into our country and she says, "My constitution allows me." She's talking about our constitution, what they've done to Minnesota, these people from Somalia, what they've done to Minnesota should never be allowed. And let's see what happens. J.D. Vance and our people are looking at it very strongly.
0: That was President Trump. Just days before federal agents raided Congressmember Omar's home. On Monday, Trump claimed he had nothing to do with the raid.
1: She comes from a country that is a non-country, and then she comes over here and she complains about our Constitution. I think she's a terrible person, but that's really up to the DOJ. I have nothing to say.
0: We go now to Minneapolis, where we're joined by Zineb Mohammed. She's a Minnesota state senator representing Minneapolis. She's a member of the Minnesota Democratic Farmer Labor Party. She, too, was born in Somalia, came to the U.S. when she was 9 years old. In 2023, she became the youngest member in Minnesota state Senate history and the first Somali woman. Thank you so much for being with us, State Senator. If you can respond to your colleague, what has happened to Congressmember Ilhan Omar, not exactly the Justice Department, but Homeland Security agents raiding her home in Washington, D.C., and now, according to the New York Times, family members, including her sister, have been subpoenaed. What we reportedly hear, the warrants involve her immigration status. Like you, she came to the United States from Somalia as a child.
2: Yeah, well, thank you so much for having me, Amy. It's great to be here with you. I think what we know is the fact that the Justice Department has historically avoided cases like this so close to the election, and it is unprecedented. We also know that Congresswoman Omar has been under attack by this administration for the last decade. You've mentioned that, and we're talking about what they're targeting is paperwork that was filled out by her father decades ago when she was a child. And so, you know, as far as we can tell, this is bogus because it's so close to the election. We know that this administration has been targeting their political, what they consider their political enemies, or people who speak up against them. But here in Minnesota, people support our congresswoman. There was a rally for her the day before yesterday, after the headlines came out that they had raided her home and were investigating her. And everyone in this state has been through what we've been through the past year, which is an occupation by this federal government and the Metro Search and the loss and the killings of our neighbors, Alex Pretty and Renee Good. And so we know that Ilhan is somebody who stands up for her community, and we're going to continue to stand with her in this moment.
0: I was listening to Jamie Raskin last night, congressmember, constitutional lawyer, talking about all the Democrats that the Justice Department has gone after, weaponizing, for example, Senator Schiff and LaMonica McGivern in New Jersey, who was charged after trying to protect the Newark mayor, Ross Baraka, when he was trying to investigate an ICE facility, for-profit facility in Newark, as well as others. Can you talk about what this means for a sitting representative to be raided, to be subpoenaed? And this is, let's be clear, all Congress members are now up for reelection. And within this period of not just 2 months, but 1 month within the election, and how unusual this is.
2: Well, it's unusual, right? We, like I said earlier, the Justice Department usually avoids cases like this so close to the election. You know, you also mentioned all of the individuals and congresspeople who've gone after this administration. They go right after them, and they use the Justice Department to do so. And the facts are Congresswoman Ilhan Omar is a real person. She's an American citizen with rights. But this investigation isn't about her, and I think that's what we need to get across. She's a symbol of everything that this administration hates, an immigrant who stands up for her community, who fought to be here in this country, and now is doing her job and her duty to serve her constituents.
0: So let me ask you, President Trump, Mark Wayne Mullen, head of Homeland Security, are now explicitly threatening to send federal agents back into your state, back into Minnesota. What's your response?
2: We've been through this before, you know, before Metro Search, Donald Trump said that Somali people are garbage. You said that he called our community garbage and used that as a justification to bring thousands of agents to the state of Minnesota, which led to the killings of our neighbors. And we know that they're setting a precedent right now to go after our congresswoman, to investigate her, to raid her home, so that they can use that as an opportunity to bring thousands of more agents into our community. But here in Minneapolis, people are vigilant. They're organized. We know what we've been through. I think people are going to reject this type of rhetoric from them.
0: Trump also posted on Truth Social, the once great state of Minnesota is being taken over by Somali immigrants. There's violence, murder, mayhem all over the state. The people of Minnesota must fight back. The Somalians should not be allowed to get away with what they are doing. They view you as weak and stupid people. Fight back, Minnesota, fight back. If you need the federal government, we'll come to your rescue. Now, a group of Minnesotans held a news conference and particularly said him talking about fighting back, talking about suggesting violence, goes to a very serious issue. This is Abdullahi Farah, an imam at the mosque in Bloomington, Minnesota, which was bombed by a far-right militia in 2017.
3: Instead of bringing Minnesotans together to find solutions, President Trump chose to make sweeping accusations against my Somali American community and telling people to fight back. Fight back against whom? What exactly is the president asking people to do? These words are reckless, they are dangerous, and they have consequences. I know it personally because in 2017, after those type of reckless rhetoric, my mosque, Adarfur, was bombed. It was bombed because of act of hate. We know what it means when an entire community who comes to worship us are made to feel unsafe. Blaming an entire community is not accountability. Scapegoating is not a public safety strategy.
0: That was Abdullahi Farah, an imam at the mosque in Bloomington, Minnesota. State Senator Zainab Mohammed, as we wrap up, are you concerned about violence increasing against the Somali community as a result of the increased rhetoric? And also President Trump saying J.D. Vance is investigating all of this.
2: Absolutely, we're afraid of violence being taken against our community. What we're seeing is the leader of this country incite violence against an entire community and tell Minnesotans that if they fight back against this very tiny population, that the federal government will have their back. That's inciting violence, and it's a rhetoric that has no place in our state. We've been through a mass shooting at Annunciation Church in June last year. We've been through a political assassinations of our very own colleagues. We've also been through Metro Church and how violent that was. And the truth is, Minnesotans understand who their Somali neighbors are. These folks have been here for decades. Some of them, it's their sec they're in their second or third generations. Minneapolis is their home, and they're not going anywhere. And we will continue to do everything we can to reject this type of hate and rhetoric from this administration and to stand up for our immigrant neighbors.
0: Zineb Mohammed, I want to thank you so much for being with us, Minnesota State Senator representing Minneapolis. We'll continue to cover the story. This is Democracy Now!, democracynow.org. I'm Amy Goodman. In the latest crackdown on human rights defenders in the occupied West Bank Tuesday, Israeli forces raided what they say are the offices of several Palestinian NGOs, confiscating legal files, court records, valuable equipment. Israeli forces also deployed snipers around the entrances to Ramallah's Palestine Medical Complex, the largest government medical facility in the occupied West Bank. At least one journalist was reportedly detained. Palestinian officials say a child was injured from Israeli gunfire. Others suffered from tear gas inhalation. For more in these last few minutes, we go to Ramallah, where we're joined by Sahar Francis, human rights lawyer, previous general director at Adamir Prisoner Support and Human Rights Association, which is one of the groups that Israel just raided. Sahar Francis, welcome back to Democracy Now! We had you on when you were the head of Adamir, which is the prisoner support and human rights group in the West Bank. I was watching overnight when Israel was raiding because Al Jazeera was showing the raid live. But these offices, in fact, of your group, your previous group, Adamir, and others, the Palestine Women's Association, were already closed, is that right, years ago, because the Israeli government classified these organizations as terrorists. So what were they raiding?
4: Exactly. Good afternoon, and thanks for inviting me again to join you in this important discussion. As you just said, these offices actually were raided in 2020, two forced closure after the decision to designate the six Palestinian organizations as terrorist organizations. They confiscated property and stole files and equipments at that time. So what happened yesterday, I would claim that this is part of the whole propaganda show that this government is actually implementing just before the Israeli election, a couple of weeks before the Israeli election, to send a very clear message to the whole Palestinian society, and especially to the Palestinian Authority, because the offices they raided is very close to the official governmental offices and other ministries in Ramallah City, that we are the masters. We decide what we will do. You cannot interfere. You cannot protect. Nothing to do with your sovereignty in even Ramallah City that is supposed to be an Area A. And what happened yesterday, they were not confiscating property for illegal organization claiming that this property is used to support terrorism. And I'm sure you all saw in the videos that were presented by the different media, local or international, that they mostly broke and destroyed the files and the equipments, even the windows. The frigidaire in this office that they claimed it belongs for Damir, they were throwing it from the second floor down to the ground. They just wanted to cause harassment. And this is the main message. the persecution and the collective punishments for the whole Palestinian community. The raid onto the city center Ramallah is not a lonely activity. It happens every day that they raid different villages, different cities. They arrest people, including journalists and human rights defenders. And what most important to highlight in our case that the office they raided yesterday, claiming that it's for Damir, basically it's a legal office led by lawyers who are representing Palestinian prisoners, which means if you claim that this is illegal or a terrorist action, this is means at the end that the legal representation for the Palestinian prisoners in front of the Israeli military courts is considered a terror act. Seriously, this is the message that they wanted to highlight. Actually, this is very bizarre and disgraceful, I think, even for their image. And the other organization they claimed that they raided, this organization was closed back in 2022. Since then, it doesn't exist there at all.
0: Sahar, we only have 30 seconds, but I want to ask what message you think Israel is sending at the same time the U.S. is sanctioning the International Criminal Court overall as an institution.
4: That we don't respect the international law. We are not respecting the treaties and the institutions that implements and protect international human rights law. And we don't care because we are not accountable. This is the time for sanctions.
0: I want to thank you so much for being with us, Sahar Francis, human rights lawyer, previous general director of Admir, Prisoner Support and Human Rights Association, speaking to us from occupied Ramallah. That does it for our show today. A very happy birthday to my favorite news hound, Zazu. I wish her a happy birthday as well as her brother, Kasha, as they turn 6 years old today. Oh, and this news, Steal the Story, the documentary about Democracy Now!, is viewable online for the first time. If you live in the U.S. and Canada, you can watch the film in your own home. We did it live last night with a post-screening Q&A with me and the Oscar-nominated filmmakers Carl Diehl and Tia Lesson, moderated by Pulitzer Prize-winning journalist Maria Hinojosa. Well, it's now there at Eventive. You can get information about it at stealthisstory.org. I'll be in Woodstock at 2 o'clock on Friday. 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I'm Amy Goodman.
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11: WU News reporting is made possible in part from the generosity of Robert Silky O'Sullivan. Silky O'Sullivan loves truth, justice, silly words, and his late wife, Alice. 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
12: This is Rodney Collins. Welcome you to the soundtrack of your life. For David, who lives just outside Luton, we start with a singer called Alan James.

That's a guy called Alan James, from an album released in 2015, which was overlooked, and it shouldn't have been. The album was called Doors to Somewhere, and the track there, Lonely Place. Okay, we have a few twin spins in the programme this week, or at least in the first hour. And if you asked for one over the last 4 or 5 weeks, it's likely to be in the show. We start with Carole King, Brian, who says, soundtrack of my life would be Carole King. Just love her music. Okay, one from the 70s. One from the 60s, one hit, one non-hit.

Carole King, and we started with You Make Me Feel Like a Natural Woman, which was taken from the album Tapestry in this twin spin. Of course, Tapestry was the biggest selling album by a female artist until Whitney Houston came along. And 1971, that particular one, although if you knew the song, it was a hit in about 67, 68 for Aretha Franklin. And that was the person that recorded it first. And then second, of course, It Might As Well Rain Until September, which was the song that introduced Carole King as a singer to the UK charts in the early 60s. You're with The Soundtrack of Your Life with Rodney. Can I Say Hello to Marion, who's asked for the next one, which is a great record from the mid-60s. She says the first record I ever bought was Guantanamera by the Sandpipers.

The words mean I am a truthful man from the land of the palm trees. And before dying, I want to share these poems of my soul. My poems are soft green. My poems are also flaming crimson. My poems are like a wounded fawn seeking refuge in the forest. The last verse says, Con los pobres de la tierra. With the poor people of this earth, I want to share my fate. The streams of the mountains please me.

the Sandpipers and Guantanamera. Can I say hello to Brian and also to Mick, who are in Manchester, who've asked for the next one? And I have to say, Dorothy Squires produces an incredible reaction on any of my shows, because a lot of you love her and a lot of you really, really don't like her singing at all. And, you know, it's important to remember that in the 50s, she was really quite a big star. And, of course, at one point was associated with Roger Moore, wasn't she? But she was a big star. And then she bought herself back, didn't she, so many years later, when she actually hired the London Palladium to put herself on a show, because nobody else would actually hire her. I'm walking behind you then, and Dorothy Squires.

Dorothy Squires, 1953, and I'm Walking Behind You. The next twin spin is for Nick, and it's a great band called The Association. And, you know, they just did not get the success in the UK that they deserved. They had lots of hits in the States. And yet this particular one that we start with, although not a UK hit as such, it got played and played and played. And I just thought they were so good. Never my love, The Association twin spin.

Doctrine spin on the Association, a band that had the majority of their American success, I suppose, in the 60s, 67, for a couple of years, but nothing really in the UK. The only UK hit was called Time for Living, which I didn't think was their best record by any means. But anyway, Never My Love, we started it with, huge American hit, and just missed the UK charts, despite getting a lot of airplay. It just seemed strange. And the second track was Goodbye Columbus, which came right at the end of the 60s, beginning of the 70s, and was a single in the States. And again, didn't do much business over there, just getting into the 80s on the Billboard chart. Can I say hello to Dan, who says one of the best songwriters and somebody who contributed a great deal to the music business, Rodney, was a man called Norman Smith, who recorded as Hurricane Smith, and it would be good to hear something by him. Well, of course, the biggest hit was Don't Let It Die, but instead of that, I thought I'd go for an album track called Razzmatazz Will Inherit the Earth, and I'm just hoping, because it's vinyl and it's a bit scratchy, that it's all going to work.

Hurricane Smith, or Norman Smith as he was as an engineer for the Beatles recordings. Razzmatazz shall inherit the earth. Right, now the next one's for Roy, and he's a relatively new listener. And he said, Rodney, I remember a record in the 70s by Merry Wilson called The Telephone Man, and I really would like to hear it again, because I was driving along listening to the radio and it made me smile. The lyrics were so clever. Okay, now, I have played this a couple of times, and so's Mark Kerridge when he sat in on soundtrack as well. And this is the story of her fingers walking, oh yes, on The Telephone Man.

Yeah, complete with the ring at the end, as they say, the Telephone Man and Mary Wilson. The next twin spin is one that I'm going to particularly enjoy because, you know, I rate Dionne Warwick so highly. And John from the Midlands has come through asking for that. We're going to have one hit and one non-hit. And we'll start with the songwriters that Dionne Warwick used to fit like a glove with these people. Burt Bacharach, Hal David, and we're going, guess where? San Jose.

Twin Spin on Dionne Warwick, and thanks to everybody that really enjoys her music. Do the Way to San Jose was a hit in 1968, and having had a lot of her American singles covered by other people in the UK, which kind of stopped her getting hits, people like Dusty and Sandy Shaw and Cilla Black, of course, she really made it with that one, didn't she? And then Extravagant Gestures from the 80s. And what ties the two tracks together is that Burt Bacharach was involved with both of those two. Can we say hello to Trevor? Thank you. Soundtrack of your life would be Chris de Burr and Where Peaceful Waters Flow.

Christopher, who continues to sell bucket loads of records across Europe. And Where Peaceful Waters Flow, you're with the soundtrack, and our last Twin Spin is coming up in this hour, although I have to say a couple of people are waiting for a Twin Spin by Tom Jones, and that is in the second hour of the show, okay? Now, Neil, thank you for writing in saying, how about a Twin Spin by Bobby Rydell? I grew up with his music at the end of the 50s and the beginning of the 60s, and he made some good records. Okay, now, his career was beginning to fade by 1963 when Tony Hatch came up with Forget Him, which became a big hit for him in the UK and a reasonable-sized hit in the States. And it was a song that he obviously really loved because in the 80s he re-recorded it as a ballad. So what I thought we'd do is play both versions. Oh, can I say it? Both versions. That's what I was trying to say. Starting off with the hit from the 60s. Here we go, Forget Him, Bobby Rydell.

two versions then of Forgetting by Bobby Rydell. Secondly, the one in the mid-80s that he re-recorded, and then the original Tony Hatch song from 1963. You're with the soundtrack with Rodney as we move now to Helen. And this was a hit, a huge hit in 1960 by a singer called Tommy Bruce. And the record was the first record you ever went to a record store and bought, Ain't Misbehaving. Now, I call him a singer, but...

Well, there you go, Tommy Bruce and Ain't Misbehaving. It was a very, very big hit. Right, the next one is for Caroline. Thank you for being in touch. And she says, could we please have some Righteous Brothers? The record that you've gone for wasn't a British hit. We go right back to 63. So this was before You've Lost That Loving Feeling, Unchained Melody, you know, and all the big, big, big hits. This is Litten. Latin. Do you know, I knew I wasn't going to say it. Little Latin loopy loo. I wonder if they can sing it. I can't say it, huh?

The ones for Karen, Smoke Gets In Your Eyes, and Brian Ferry. Stay for side two. We'll go there with a remix of a Supremes hit, and you keep me hanging on. And this one is for Bill.

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You see, I'm kind of lonely too, you know. And loneliness is a very bad thing if you let it get the best of you.

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No, no, no. 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That's okay. That's the most important thing. I want to know you. I say I want to know you.

The wonderful Albert King, and I'll play the blues for you, which we're playing today for Kevin, who lives in North London, who says, I bought that album, Rodney, on Stax in the early 70s, and it was just a wonderful track. I agree. Before that, we started off side two with Lucy in the Sky with Diamonds, of course, from Sgt. Pepper and the Beatles, and playing that one for Jane because it's her birthday this week. It is side two of Soundtrack with Rodney. Bobby Goldsboro's a very popular singer with you lot out there. And John, thank you for asking for the next one. The song with Pen in Hand was actually a hit for Vicky Carr. And Bobby Goldsboro did his own version.

just a great singer-songwriter, Bobby Goldsboro, you know. And yet, of course, his biggest hit was one he didn't write, Honey. It was written by Bobby Russell, of course. And with Hen in Hand. And now we move to Nick. Now, I'm sure I played this recently, but Nick said he didn't hear it. And it's a good record from 1959, 60, something like that, Duane Eddy and the Peter Gunn theme.

Duane Eddy and his Peter Gunn theme. The next one is Donny Monroe, of course, one time lead singer with Run Rig. And I've been asked to play this by Neil. And, you know, I do think this is a lovely track. This is called Highland Heart. And then we have a twin spin from Tom Jones.

Jill from Sevenoaks is one of the many that's asked for a twin spin by Tom Jones, and we've never done one in all the months we've been doing twin spins, she says. She's probably right. And I've just tried to go for not the obvious tracks, okay? So we'll start with the mid-60s and then a 1988 one.

0: Kiss!
1: Twin Spin from Tom Jones, the second of the two. Kiss, of course, with The Art of Noise, 1988. And before that, a song called It's Magic, Julie Stein, Sammy Kahn song that Tom Jones did in 1966. If you have somebody or a band that you want featured as a Twin Spin, let me know. rodney.collins@gmail.com. Same address for all your requests, please. 4 weeks at least, if you can, give me that advance warning. We're going back now to a song for Jane, and it's The Wonder of You, done by so many people. I mean, so many people over so many decades, including, of course, Elvis. But the version you want goes back to 1959, and a very popular singer, Ronnie Hilton.

0: Soundtrack Side 2 with Rodney and the Wonder of You and Ronnie Hilton, a big, big, big singer of the day. Okay, two in a row. Days Are Short is coming up second by Arlo Guthrie. And we normally play The City of New Orleans from a 1972 album, but Russ has asked us to play Days Are Short, so that comes up second. Before that, I'd like to say hello to Bill, who says that his favourite singer from the 60s and other decades is Anita Harrison. And really, you know, although she had decades and decades of success, she really didn't get as many hits as she deserved. And you've asked for a song called Nobody, which comes from her musical Peter Pan, and this seems to be a live performance.
1: Me? I've got nobody.

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Carlo Guthrie. You choose some nice music, you know. This is a request show, of course, as we go to Matt now, who says it's my mum Jane's birthday this particular week. Would you play her favourite singer? Well, we're going to play Danny Williams, and this, of course, was a number one for him in the early 60s. A song, a tune written by Henry Mancini, a big hit for Andy Williams in the States, but it was Danny Williams that did it here.

for David, who lives just outside Bedford, and Invisible Alison Moyer, your favourite artist on Soundtrack. Okay, we're going now to the States and to Mick, thank you. And for one that was a hit in the States in 1964, for two guys called Jad Stewart and Jeremy Clyde. One went on to be a very successful actor and the other a record producer. Anyway, they had far more success in the States than they did in the UK, even though this actually did make the top 40. And you've asked for Yesterday's Gone.

Chad Stewart and Jeremy Clyde and Yesterday's Gone. The next track we're playing for Gillian, but I also want to play it for others because it's been asked for quite a lot in recent weeks. And I hadn't even heard Elvis's version of The Last Farewell until I did an interview with Todd Slaughter, who for many decades ran the Elvis Presley fan club. And I don't know, about 2022, probably something like that, I interviewed him and we chatted on local radio about all his time with Elvis and representing his music in the UK and getting, of course, a lot of tracks issued that wouldn't have seen the light of day otherwise. The Elvis Presley fan club was very, very important. Anyway, I asked him what his favourite Elvis tracks were, and I can't remember what one of them was, but the other one was The Last Farewell. And, of course, that had been a hit for Roger Whittaker. So that is next.

Faith and What Do You Want? We're playing that one for Barry because it's his 80th birthday this week, and that comes from your daughter Jane with her love, and with a little bit of help from John Barry, it has to be said. The Adam Faith early hits weren't they? They had that John Barry sound, the same sound that he had on Hit and Miss and Jukebox Jury and all those other things. Okay, forward just a few months, and Dorothy, we have The Ventures and Walk, Don't Run.

Janis, these next two songs follow the blues theme for sure. Foxy and Bluesy is Sunday Baby by Jack Frost. And the voice may sound a lot like Bob Dylan, because it is. Dylan used the pseudonym Jack Frost on many of his 21st century tunes. Then it's Susan Tedeschi and husband Derek Trucks, who's a former member of the Allman Brothers Band, doing Midnight in Harlem as the Tedeschi Trucks Band. This is a live recording of the song, which was written mostly by guitarist Mike Madison of the band, that features a full-blown horn section, two drum kits, and backup vocals. This is a group of folks making big music. Here's Someday Baby and Midnight in Harlem. Dig this.

It's time to introduce four dynamic women who powerfully influenced the music of their day. Joan Baez, I swear she could sing the Happy Birthday song and I get chills hearing her voice. These next two by Joan Baez look at love from both ends. Janice asked for Diamonds and Rust, and I thought the tune Love Song to a Stranger was a fitting sort of yin and yang. Then it's a woman whose life was cut way too short. Janis Joplin was super special to me. Growing up in the 60s, my life, and certainly I'm not alone, revolved around music and some of the iconic festivals like Woodstock and the Monterey Pop Festival included Janis Joplin. My opinion? She could sing the blues with the best of them. Her voice is unmistakable. Her onstage presence was captivating, mostly because she felt every lyric, and it showed. Etta James is a name that most everyone has heard, even if you can't list a song of hers. But when you hear her sing at last, you nod your head and say, yeah. Her name is taken from her birth name of Jamesetta. Just turn around. Kind of cool. Then finally in this set is the Empress of Soul, Gladys Knight. We all have visions of Gladys Knight and the Pips singing with choreographed moves on stage in the way that only they could do. Gladys Knight started her career in 1952 as simply a member of the Pips. That included her brother, sister, and two cousins. Later they reformed with the name we know, Gladys Knight and the Pips. Okay, so here's Joan Baez, Love Song to a Stranger, and Diamonds and Rust. Then Janis Joplin with Little Girl Blue, followed by Etta James singing At Last. And finally Gladys Knight with the Pips, with Best Thing That Ever Happened to Me. Truly some of the finest women performers of our time.

Next up, it's the Commodores with Easy, a tune written by Lionel Richie and paved the way for his other ballads, Three Times a Lady and Still. Then it's a silky, smooth, beautiful song by Boz Scaggs called Sierra. The song starts with the lyric, "What about the one who said he loved you? What about the one who said he cared? Hey, if this song doesn't stop you in your tracks, check your pulse, kids." Thanks for sending this one in, Janice. For now, though, it's Easy by the Commodores.

0: Why, no, your ears weren't playing tricks on you. It was little old me. I blended the violin-guitar crossover duo Gold and Salt version of Nothing Else Matters with the original by Metallica. Hey, Janice, you made the show better with your playlist, and I thank you. I'm out of time. Send me your Desert Island picks at desertisland@kciw.org. I'll get them on the air and give you all the credit. Now, what do you say we get off this island? Be enough on our own like castaways, 'cause
1: 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Hey, are you feeling guilty for not feeling guilty? 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I produce a show on KCIW called What's Going On. I'll play music that'll give you all the conscience you need. 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
3: KCIW News reporting is made possible in part from the generosity of Robert Silky O'Sullivan. Silky O'Sullivan loves truth, justice, silly words, and his late wife, Alice. 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
4: Hello and welcome to the Global Village. I'm Chris Heim.

This time in the Global Village, we head up north to Canada, where we will share some music from the sibling-led band, the McDades. We'll explore some of the folk sounds that they've done, but they've added a lot of world and jazz influences into the music as well. We'll get things underway with one of their earlier releases, an album called Bloom, and the Dance of the Seven Veils, as we begin this visit to the Global Village.

0: and the Global Village Disco Ball is on this time. As we get to a little bit of music from the Door Door Band, and in fact, a little bit of that disco influence began to appear in their music later on. A band that was quite popular in Somalia and back at a time when there was quite the lively scene in Mogadishu, and there have been some international releases that have come out, including Door Door Volumes 3 and 4, drawing on music that they did through the late 80s. And they're a piece called Bodhari Siddisi, or Like Bodhari, from the Door Door Band. In front of that, we heard Door Door Band International, a London-based group that also included some of the singers who were part of that original band and reviving that sound and the spirit of that music on a release they did called the Berlin Session, and we heard Rio from that. We also heard one of the great contemporary Tuareg groups, the group Tamacrest, from their Asakel album with Imanin, and all that started with the McDades. So we're featuring them this time here in the Global Village, Canadian folk group with siblings Shannon Johnson and also Solon McDade and Jeremiah McDade. And they've been together and playing since they were kids and in a band with their parents. And they did that actually for almost 20 years before setting out on their own. They've since done a whole string of records that not only draw on traditional and Celtic sounds, but adding some world influences and some jazzy elements as well. Some interesting stuff from them, and we're sharing some of their music this time, including going back for an early album they did. And it was an award-winning set from them, Canadian Folk Awards, and also won in the Independent Music Awards for the release Bloom that came out in 2006. And from that we heard, because we had the disco ball on, Dance of the Seven Veils. That here in the Global Village, I'm Chris Heim, short break, and then we've got some more music from the McDades. So
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0: Going back there for a little gem from the Diga Rhythm Band, a percussion group that was first formed by acclaimed tabla player Zakir Hussain. Mickey Hart of the Grateful Dead joined the group and then became the Diga Rhythm Band, and I think just did one album that was simply called Diga. And there we heard Tal Mala, or the Garland of Rhythms. Diga Rhythm Band with a whole bunch of various percussion instruments. And again, Mickey Hart and Zakir Hussain heading up the effort. And the McDades, as we highlight that Canadian sibling-led band, and some music from their 2021 release, The Empress, doing an interesting version of Willie Riley on that album. And that here in the Global Village, I'm Chris Heim, and a short break, and then we've got some more from the McDades from their 2026 release, Thread the Light, a medley of Telegraph Reel and the Three Sisters. That's coming up when we're back in just a minute here in the Global Village.
1: Tsuhishi, Vincent Lopez. Hello, my name is Vincent Lopez. This is a Tolowa proverb. Chinook nage, Quenook nage. What goes around comes around.
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the thing with the do us. It do us more and more. And the thing with the trouble us. It trouble us more and more. And the thing with the chook us. It chook us more and more. And the thing with the kill us. It kill us more and more.

Nigerian singer and guitarist Emo from a compilation, actually, of Afrobeat stuff called New Afrobeat Experience and Another System was what we heard. And we also heard the Afrokelt Sound System. From Volume 2, the release album with Riding the Waves. And the group we've been highlighting this time here in the Global Village out of Canada, the sibling-led McDades. And from their 2026 release, Thread the Light, we heard a medley of Telegraph Reel and the Three Sisters. Interesting stuff from a group that combines traditional folk with world and jazz influences, and a little opportunity to share some of their music this time here in the Global Village. But as they say, time flies when you're having fun. And we're just about wrapped up for this visit. 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

0: It's black cat season. Say hi to Biggie. Biggie is a sweet boy who's almost 2 years old now. He came in as a transfer from another shelter 170 days ago. We can't believe he's been here so long. He gets overlooked because he's found snuggled completely under a blanket. He does like his naps. He's a total lover boy and loves his pets. He can be a little shy at first, but once he gets to know you, he just loves to be held. He'll rub his little kitty face against yours and purr up a storm. Biggie is neutered and up to date on his shots. And he'll be a perfect cuddle buddy for this coming rainy season. If you'd like to meet Biggie, contact the South Coast Humane Society at 541-412-0325. 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

0: everyone. 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Thank you for tuning into this week's interesting program. I'm Dr. Gigi, and my co-host is, as always, Jacques Kepner. How are you today, Jacques?
1: Great, Doctor. Greetings, everyone.

0: Everyone, and welcome to the Doc and Jacques Radio Variety Show. Special thanks to today's sound engineer and all-around happy and industrious man, Michael Gorse, who, once again, is filling in for Tom Bozak and Ray Simon. I think Tom Bozak needs to see a doctor. Don't you agree, doctor?
1: He might.
0: I hope your ankle's on the mend.
1: Yeah.
0: Tom and Ray is out of town. But thanks. We bow low, very low, for Michael Gorse being in here doing what his magic that he does in the engineer's booth. You're hearing this live syndicated show on KCIW in Brookings, Oregon. That said, the same syndicated show will be rebroadcast in exactly 1 week from now, each and every Wednesday at 8 a.m. on our coastal southern friends, KZZH 96.7 FM in Eureka Humboldt. Hello to all of you down there. And then a few hours later, at 1 p.m. on my old alma mater, KFUG 101.1 FM in coastal Crescent City, California. So there you go. Now you know, Dr. Gigi and I have got your coasts covered. All right. Let's see, Doc. It's that time when good medicine and health tips are colorfully presented by my German-American practicing medical doctor, who is also a research scientist, holding four DNA technology patents in her name, university professor, artist, newspaper columnist, and syndicated broadcaster, and so much more. I'm not bragging on you, trust me.
1: Okay.
0: Did I mention her incredibly emotional work as our region's hospice physician? Well, enough said about that. What medical marvels do you have for us today on this week's health segment of MDGG?
1: Well, thank you. And you're the colorful part, by the way, right?
0: Well, you're wearing an orange sweater that's pretty sharp. Did you get that from Timu?
1: Today, we will discuss the fascia.
0: Fascia.
1: Fascia. And I want to thank Bill and Kathy Maffitt for suggesting this topic.
0: Yes, please reach out to Dr. Gigi like Bill and Kathy did by sending her a note at Gigi Reed, R-E-E-D, GigiReedMD at gmail.com, and she will respond, possibly have a show on a segment on your questions. Hey, Doc, I'm on a 30-pound diet. Did you know that?
1: So what does that mean?
0: Well, so far I've lost 30 days. Okay, take it over, Doc.
1: So listen up. If you've ever stretched in the morning and felt that deep, full body pull, not just in the muscles, but everywhere, that's the fascia talking, the
0: fascia.
1: One stuff. That
0: fascia.
1: We're talking about. Right. This thin, stretchy web of connective tissue wraps all around everything inside of, around muscles, inside muscles, organs, bones, right. Nerves, and blood vessels, holding the body together while keeping it mobile.
0: Wow. I don't want to brag, Doc, but you know, I've been hired as a fitness model. I have been. Yep. The photographer said that they'll be using my images as the before pictures. Now, wait a minute. Back up. Are we this fascia? Are we talking like the skin?
1: Sort of, but not. We're kind of talking about the inner lining under the skin. Think of it as a Christmas gift.
0: Oh, I love Christmas gifts.
1: You open it up. First, you peel off the wrapping paper.
0: Okay. Wait a minute. Do you hear me tearing it?
1: Okay. Which represents the skin, and then you come to the box beneath.
0: Yes.
1: This is the fascia.
0: Thought it was my toy.
1: Fascia acts like a living bodysuit made mostly of collagen and elastin fibers. The collagen gives it strength. The elastin gives it flexibility.
0: I see.
1: It's layers just beneath the skin, between the top muscles and around the organs are all connected in one basically continuous network from head to toe. When the fascia is healthy, it's an active player and a good active player in how we move.
0: Interesting. I'm in shape. I work out religiously every Easter and Christmas.
1: The fascia helps muscle contract efficiently, distributes force through the body, and stabilizes posture and joints. Last time we talked about joints, right?
0: Yeah.
1: Supple fascia lets everything slide and glide, creating a fluid, coordinated motion and reducing the strain that leads to stiffness or injury.
0: By the way, Tony hasn't heard this joke, so I'll throw it in because talking about the joints, right? You know, I had to give up marijuana recently because my cholesterol was getting way too high.
2: No.
0: Dr. Gigi says that I'm getting fat, but in my defense, Hey, I've had a lot on my plate lately.
2: Okay, my favorite. That was my favorite. Okay.
1: A surprising role of the fascia is that it houses the body's awareness. It is filled with sensory receptors called proprioceptors.
0: Oh, I can't pronounce that.
1: That tell our brain when our limbs are in space, where they are in space, helping coordination and balance. Now, here's a little cool stuff, tidbit. In Parkinson's disease, the information coming from these proprioceptors are not processed effectively in the brain, because the necessary chemical called dopamine is not produced sufficiently anymore. So people with advanced Parkinson's disease usually exhibit a characteristic broad-based gait.
0: A walk, a different walk?
1: Like broad-based, like tripodding it.
0: Oh, really?
1: Two-podding it because of reduced ankle position detection.
0: Is that
1: so
0: what
1: the safe side?
0: Tom hurt his ankle. It's totally safe. It's totally different about that, right?
1: It's totally different, okay. Yes.
0: All right. I've been working out on my favorite machine at the gym, Doc.
1: Really? What?
0: What machine?
1: Yeah.
0: The vending machine. Yep. I'm there 24/7.
1: Unhealthy fascia means it is inflamed, tight, or even infected. So common problems that are caused by inflammation is called anything blah, blah, fasciitis. Two eyes, fasciitis. So inflamed fascia is thick and swollen and can cause sharp or aching pain, as in plantar fasciitis.
0: Oh, yeah.
1: Or adhesive capsulitis, or what we call frozen shoulder. Plantar fasciitis might be caused by a heel spur or by not wearing arch support.
0: I had a cold, frozen shoulder this morning out in the snow. It was pretty bad. You know what my favorite workout lately is, Doctor?
1: What?
0: Fork lifts. Okay. From the table to my mouth.
1: You are funny today.
2: Okay, I know.
1: Frozen shoulder can be caused by prolonged immobility. Both conditions, or basically all itis, fasciitis conditions, are treated with stretching. For example, arch support for the plantar fasciitis, or you can use anti-inflammatories. Now, there's something, and frozen shoulder, same thing. You go to physical therapy, or you're just trying to stretch your shoulder and get it back into motion. Now, necrotizing fasciitis is...
0: Necrotizing? That means deadly? Dead? Dying?
1: Like the tissue gets eaten? Going away?
0: Not fun.
1: Necrotizing fasciitis is a serious infection where bacteria destroy the fascia, and they do it quickly. So those are rare emergency situations. It causes severe pain, spreading redness, fever, and needs immediate medical care because the fascia in between the muscle bundles gets eaten up. There's a lot of inflammation. You can lose your muscles quickly.
0: Necrotizing.
1: Yeah, necrotizing fasciitis.
0: Dead things. Speaking of dead things, what do you call a dinosaur that's just had a heavy workout at the gym, Doctor?
1: Pray tell.
0: A kind of sore. A kind of sore. I think that's cute.
1: That is cute.
0: Okay. Thank you for getting that.
2: I didn't see that coming.
1: To keep our fascia healthy or to remedy everyday tightness or mild pain, we can try the following. Keep moving.
0: Mm-hmm.
1: Always. Gentle walking, stretching, or mobility exercises keep the fascia supple. We can massage sore spots or even get something called myofascial release done by a trained physical therapist who put a lot of pressure in the sore spot to release the muscle, to release
0: that.
1: Well,
0: you do that to me all the time, right? When I say, oh, my back hurts, and you'll say, where? And you push on it so hard, it's like, what are you doing?
1: Yeah, except, yeah.
0: It hurt more, but then you feel the knot.
1: That's right?
0: And different. Yeah, that's... She does, you feel. Mm-hmm. My favorite workout is a mix between a lunge and a crunch.
1: What's that?
0: It's called lunch.
2: Okay, second favorite.
1: Okay, almost at the end from my fantastic dissertation on the fascia. Myofascial release is a technique that where massage or pressure is given just at the right spot. So not everybody can do it, including not me. So when I put my fist or my thumb into where it hurts, that's just a massage, not the myofascial release. Interestingly enough, if we can manage stress and prioritize sleep, it will help with myofascial related pain. this is because during prolonged stress, we make a lot of cortisol, which is our primary stress hormone, which we're making in the adrenal gland, which then leads to increased body-wide inflammation.
0: Wow. Cortisol is what's it?
1: Our stress hormone.
0: Yeah, interesting. Mm-hmm. Exercise, doctor, is like a drug to me.
1: Yeah.
0: And I say no to drugs. Okay? No exercise, no drugs. All right. Thanks, doctor.
1: Okay.
0: Thanks, Dr. Gigi. It is, we're having fun here, that's for sure. Mm-hmm. That was very interesting, and I'm glad that Bill and Kathy reached out to
1: us. Yeah, yeah.
0: Thank you.
1: They did. Thank you.
0: Today's guest is no stranger to our show. She's joined us multiple times in the past and has become a friend, both talented and kind. Toni Land is a beloved singer, songwriter, and guitarist, well-known around Brookings. And far, far beyond. She and her band, the Toni Land Band, captivate audiences with their original music. She's gifted, she's creative, and deeply poetic, a true artist whose melodies and lyrics really connect straight to the heart. And we've experienced this.
1: Right.
0: When you see her, you know what I'm talking about. There's a special kind of magic when Toni performs. Her songs shimmer and whimsy, emotional. They speak of truth and offering reflections that feel timeless and shared with the human spirit and experience. So over the next 20 minutes, we'll be talking, not listening to her music at this point, but the next 20 minutes, we'll be just talking with her about her music and creative journey. And of course, in the last half hour of the show, you'll get to hear four or five of her wonderful songs that are heartfelt stories that we can all relate to. So without any further verbiage or jokes from me, let's welcome Toni Land to the Doc and Jacques Radio Variety Show.
1: Welcome, Toni.
2: Thank you. So good to be here and get all the jokes. And
1: thanks for laughing.
2: Yeah.
0: Yeah,
2: I didn't know that about fascia release, exactly what that meant in that.
1: Yeah.
2: It's good. Be really good.
0: It's spelled the same way as fascism. We got to look up fascism again because it's, why would that be called fascism? Right?
1: It's
0: spelled differently. I knew that. I was just testing you, Doc.
1: Okay, let's get back to Toni Land. Sorry. Let's introduce her. She's still
0: Darn
1: laughing.
0: Darn it, I blew it again.
2: Not again.
0: Alive.
2: You're fired.
1: He bad. He was funny in the beginning, huh?
0: Okay, I'm shutting my mouth.
2: No.
1: Toni, where were you born and raised?
2: I was born in Glendale, California. Mm-hmm. Raised in pretty much the San Fernando Valley. So I was one of the true Valley girls.
1: Mm. Valley girls. Nice. So what brought you here? This wonderful coastal area.
2: Yeah. I have sisters that live here. Mm-hmm. And I would always come and visit. And I just couldn't live without them. So I moved back.
0: Older sister lives here? Or a couple of them?
2: Yeah. You know, younger sister. I'm the oldest out of five girls.
0: Wow.
2: So, yeah. So there was already two sisters that were living here. First Terry came, and she was the first one, and then Lori.
1: Hey, Terry.
2: Yeah.
0: Hey, Terry.
2: And then Lori came.
1: Hey, Lori.
0: Hey, Lori.
2: Yeah. And then recently, Joni, my other...
1: Hey, Joni.
2: Yeah, my sister. That's the sister.
0: There's four sisters now in Brooklyn?
2: She has a property here now, and hopefully she'll retire here. So.
1: Very cool.
2: Yeah.
0: Lori.
1: Now, you are a singer and songwriter. When did you actually write your first song?
2: Oh, gosh, I remember it. I was in... Carpinteria. Do you know where that is? Mm-hmm. By Santa Barbara? Okay. No. I remember sitting at the piano and writing my first song. It was called Coffee Blues or Coffee something Blues, something like that. It was terrible. You know, it was awful. But I think that was, I don't know why.
0: You wrote it on a napkin?
2: No, I wrote it on the piano. I was already playing the piano.
0: Okay, gotcha.
2: Yeah. So piano was kind of my instrument.
1: So, how old were you?
2: I would have been...
0: College?
2: I was in college.
1: Oh, okay.
2: Yeah.
1: That's when you started writing?
2: Yeah.
1: Oh,
2: yeah.
1: Dang. Okay, very good. Now, so you went to college, you're an artist, and you're on the stage, and you're recording studios, but you do something else as well. What is that? Probably what you went to college for?
2: Yes, I went to UCSB, and I have a master's degree in speech pathology.
1: Dang.
2: And I do that, and I work with little kids. Mostly under three.
1: And do they have something common usually there? Yeah. Why would you work with in speech
2: those
1: pathology?
2: Have red flags often for autism.
1: Mm-hmm. Pathology.
2: They have red flags often for autism.
1: Mm-hmm.
2: And

0: usually the main issue is that they're not talking.
1: Mm-hmm.
0: You know, although there's other things going
1: on.
0: That's how the parents usually become most concerned and then go to their doctor or go to the regional center. And the regional center contracts me to work with those kids and those families. So it's pretty much an honor to be able to have the parents in the room, unlike in a school situation, which I've worked in plenty of that, but have them in the room with us, with the kids, and sometimes grandparents, and, you know, more the better. So the whole team, you know, their team, the kids' team is with me, and get to work with them and train them up. And
1: so who diagnoses these children as
0: Being
1: on the spectrum? Or do they don't have to be on the spectrum?
0: No.
1: Mm-hmm.
0: They go through evaluation process, and there's usually a speech therapist, a psychologist. Sometimes there's OTs, mm-hmm. you know, occupational therapists, or physical therapists involved. And then at a certain point, if they have red flags for the autism, then the specialist that does that kind of testing down in Humboldt County does the assessments, and then they diagnose mm-hmm. that. Mm-hmm. Or they don't, you know. They might say, well, let's do it again later.
2: So I remember you saying a few interviews ago that if the kids are not talking, the sooner you get your child in to have mm-hmm. that child evaluated, the better.
0: That's right.
2: What's the youngest child you work with?
0: I think I've had him like a 15 months.
2: Okay, and they're usually brought in by the parents who are saying, like, Junior is not talking at all.
0: Well, at that point, sometimes the doctor will notice that, but usually it's the parents, maybe the grandparents notice that, especially if it's a young couple has this only child. How do they know?
1: Right.
0: Is that late or not? And it's good because even if they're really young, I'm still working with the parents to set up an environment that's going to stimulate that language.
2: Right.
0: And there's so much happening before they start talking.
2: Right.
0: Joint attention, for example,
1: crawling, right? Don't you have to have like crawling exercises too?
0: I guess. I don't usually work with that.
1: Yeah.
2: Back in the day, right? Gigi's only child, son, he was perfectly all good. He's fine, Lucas. He didn't speak until he was how old?
1: 4. Well, he started speaking at 3, but his real first complete sentence was at 4.
2: Wow.
1: But so people say because he was growing up bilingually.
2: Yeah, she only spoke German with him, right?
1: Still do, yeah.
0: I think that it's always fine to work with multiple languages when they're mm-hmm. young. Kids sort that out in their brain.
1: Yeah.
0: But that can put a little bit of a delay, maybe. But, you know, when you say not speaking, not using full sentences till 4, that's not so off track.
1: Oh, really? Okay,
0: yeah.
1: Good.
0: So it's kind of the rule of thumb is that at about 2,
1: mm-hmm.
0: about 1, they're using single words.
1: Mm-hmm.
0: And sometimes you won't understand all those because they're kind of word approximations,
2: Mom.
0: Like da instead of dog or something like that.
2: Uh-huh.
0: Ba
2: right.
0: instead
1: ba,
0: of
1: ball.
0: Yeah. Yeah. And then at 2, usually kids are using 2 and 3 words or 2 words, start to combine words. Like generally what I see is that if a kid gets about 50 words, he starts to combine.
2: Huh. Interesting. Okay.
0: Yeah. I don't know if I've ever read that, but I've seen it because I have done this for so many years. So after about that long, they start to combine words. There's just more. They have so much more to say,
2: Right. Where do you work?
0: I work in Crescent City with kids there. It's part of the regional center.
2: Okay.
0: And I see kids mostly now at the Family Resource Center.
2: Okay. What is it actually called? The Resource Center?
0: The Family Resource Center there's lots of things going on there. They have a food bank. They have a playroom. They have a sensory room.
2: They got a garden.
0: They have a garden.
2: Yeah, in the back.
0: That's right. They have a little play yard on the side for little guys. And it's such a cool... Those people are just incredible.
1: How do you manage or how do you balance your career and being the musician you are?
0: Naps.
2: Standing, driving, whatever.
0: Driving,
2: right?
0: Naps. Yeah, it's rough,
1: It is rough.
0: I used to be able to do so much. You know, I would go work full time, working full time, and then driving over three hours each way to rehearse during the week. And then traveling and playing on the weekends. Coming back and then work. I used to be able to do that, but I can't do that.
2: You deserve a break today.
0: No, I work part time. Is how I do it. Mm-hmm. You know, I do what I used to do, but I just do less of it.
2: And it's not hard work, or it still is a little bit?
0: No, it's hard work.
1: You're still producing new songs. It's so, you know, the part-time work is your part-time work with the speech pathology. But then the other stuff, you don't just work 2 hours a day. I mean, you know, when you're working on it, I'm sure there's no time limit.
0: I can't stop.
2: You can't
1: stop.
0: Yeah, I can't stop. It's like, I'm finally getting the hang of it.
1: Of stopping or of writing?
0: Well, I'm working. I'm almost done with my 8th album.
1: Yeah.
0: And that's why
1: cool.
0: I came out today.
1: Yeah.
0: No one's heard anything. It's like a big secret because I wanted to live in a bubble, you know, about the songs. I didn't want too much input on it. So I wanted to not share them.
1: Are you going to share those?
0: This is
1: summer?
0: The first time. I know.
2: Voyage.
0: So, yeah.
1: Very nice.
2: We're honored.
1: Yeah.
2: What's the best thing about being a musician? And then backtrack a little bit. What's the best thing about your job? What are you?
0: Okay.
2: Yeah.
0: I have a really good life. You know, I have this very satisfying work with the families and the kids. And, you know, after a certain length of time, you just get pretty good at it.
2: Yeah.
0: And, you know. It's really creative, just like the music is. So I'm sitting there with a child that I have to create something for him, you know, how to work with that child.
2: Right.
0: It's not like I can just look it up in my book, you know. So it's creative that way. And then the music, of course, songwriting is really why I'm a musician. That's my heart and soul, you know.
2: Wow. True.
0: Yeah, I continue to write. And actually, I'm much more prolific than I used to be now.
2: But you've got 8 albums. Each album has, what, 10 songs?
0: Yeah, mostly. Yep. Sometimes I have an EP also, which is 5. But, yeah.
2: And are these, do they still, we do know, because we have a musical guest on the show all the time. They still, are they coming back to printing records again?
0: I'm LPs. Making records.
2: Are you? Right?
0: Wow. The CDs don't really sell. I have a whole garage full of them. You know,
2: you gave us some.
0: I give them away. I kind of give them away. I sell them once in a while.
2: Thank you. We listen to them.
1: Yeah.
0: But I'm going to make some vinyl, which is a whole nother thing I'm having to figure out about mastering for vinyl versus for CDs. And also these cool, they're about the size of a business card. They're USB little drives.
2: Hmm.
0: And they have some graphics on it.
2: Yeah, a little thumb.
1: Wait, I've never seen that. Is that a new way of?
0: Yeah.
1: And so you
0: can
1: plug them in your phone?
0: You can plug them in everything. You can plug them in your car. You can plug them into your computer and boom. And plus you can put different kind of files like MP3s, your WAV files.
1: Mm-hmm.
0: You can put lyrics on them. And
2: Where's the studio? Where do you record?
0: My kitchen.
2: Your kitchen.
0: That's my kitchen.
2: Everything is getting cooked up in there. Right?
0: Oh my gosh, I'm cooking it up in the kitchen since the pandemic.
2: Right.
0: Before that was always big recording studios, but we couldn't do that during the pandemic. And I made that last album that I gave you, Sunlit, in the kitchen, which was amazing. And after that, I went,
2: this is the way to do it. Yeah.
0: There's no time clicking about,
2: But what happens if the smoke alarm goes off?
0: You just do it again. Just record it again. I love it. I'm doing that. This whole album has been in the kitchen with my producers
2: out
0: in Portland. Nice.
2: Okay.
1: Portland?
0: Portland.
2: These
0: the producer ones? Is.
2: The producer.
1: Oh, so they can be up there and you're in your kitchen here? Very
2: they
1: nice.
2: They can't really tell. You know, these studios are always open. The new improved.
0: It's all just sending files. It's all digital.
1: Yeah, right.
0: So you use, you know, a certain kind of software to record and then you send those files to each other back and forth.
1: So let's go further in your head. What inspires you to write the music and then playing it in your kitchen? How do you get to that point?
0: You know, I've been training myself to be able to not have to be inspired.
1: Oh.
0: Because that's a very slow process.
2: Yeah.
0: Very slow if you're just waiting for it to hit you and, you know, boom. But once you start writing more, which I've had to get pushed to do, then it starts to become just sit down and see what you get.
1: Wow.
0: And I'm always get stuff. I mean, most always. Not. It may not be great,
2: right.
0: But I get stuff. You know, I get.
1: Yeah, so yeah. You get the lyrics. They come first.
0: And it gets that thing going. It's like, it just is amazing.
2: You are an achiever, that's for certain. And now I'm reflecting on that you were the firstborn of five girls, right? So you're the eldest. You got all the learning. Your parents learned how to raise children by you. You were the example. So maybe that has something.
0: My mom was a driver of me.
2: Yeah.
0: Yes, you will go to college. I knew in the third grade I was going to college. So, yes, I knew that.
1: So what comes first when you do make it? Do you come up with the lyrics, and are they poems, or are you just
0: All of the above.
1: It just comes together.
0: All of the above. Sometimes it's a poem. Sometimes it's just a word, or it's a picture. Like I had this old song called Barefoot on the Highway, and it was just a snapshot of something when I was driving down the highway, and I saw this person come out, or I heard somebody come out running out from their back. Anyways, so sometimes it's just a visual like that, like dying ain't no big a thing. I saw this grave digger making a grave, you know, in the rain. And it was like, whoa, that's something I had never seen. So like this new song, Little Soft Secret, which I don't think I can play for you, unfortunately, because I tried to and it didn't play. There are sometimes glitches in these files.
2: Yeah. The new business card thing happens.
0: I was just walking in my neighborhood, right, you know, down the street from here, basically, and I saw this dead bird. Black, shiny, dead bird. It was like so beautiful. And I walked past it. And then it was, anyways, I had to walk past it about three times till I really went, whoa, Little Soft Secret. That's that song.
2: So do you ever do the opposite where you will be strumming on your guitar and go, wow, that sounds really good. I like that. And then you'll put words to the song?
0: Okay, yes.
2: Yeah.
0: I did a whole album that way way back because I was kind of challenged to do that. Like, come on, let's see if you can do it that way. So that helped me be able to go back and forth, like sometimes writing from the music, sometimes writing from the lyric, and so on. And go.
2: You got a good memory, or do you jot these things down on a piece of paper?
0: I write down everything.
2: You do, okay.
0: I can't remember anything.
2: One of those organized
1: for you.
2: People.
0: I really can't.
2: Hey, I forgot my iPad. How my wallet hit the house today.
0: I know, but you got your haircut.
2: I got my haircut. All right.
0: I know. I have so many songs. I cannot remember. I have to use a notebook when I perform now, which it's humiliating. But I just got to do it.
1: So. No, and your songs are so heartfelt. They're really nice, and they're just nice to listen to.
2: Okay. We're going to need to take a break here in about 45 seconds. But in the meantime, tell us who the members of the Tony Land Band are.
0: Okay, the Tony Land Band. First of all, the recording is just me and Jim Walker.
2: Okay.
0: That's it. We do everything. He's a multi-instrumentalist, and we both sing, and we do all the harmony
2: he's
0: work.
2: He's a guitarist, too.
0: Oh, he's amazing.
1: Isn't he your neighbor?
0: No.
1: Oh, that's
0: a different one.
1: Oh, okay.
0: This is the one up in Portland.
1: Jim
0: Walker. All right. He's awesome. He's so wonderful to work with, too. Kim Devine is my good friend, and she's a percussionist, all that. Jim Bixler plays percussion, congas, and then... Larry Fries is a guitar player and singer, lots of harmony background stuff. And he's there. And then we have Matt Stewart, who also plays guitar and mandolin. He also plays multiple.
2: It's a fun group. You always have fun. Yeah. Okay, we got a break right now because time flies when we're having fun.
0: I know.
2: It's already that mid-break time here on the Doc and Jacques Live Radio Show, proudly broadcasting from the KCIW 100.7 FM studios in lovely coastal Brookings, Oregon, and far beyond. 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Hello to Michelle. 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What is it again?
1: Coastal Home Health and
2: Home
1: Hospice.
2: Home Health, and you're one of the hospice directors, doctors there. Yes, she knows. This exemplary, emotional, and helpful nonprofit organization is here to help all of us as we grow older and transition from one house to another. So welcome aboard, Coastal
1: Home
2: Health. I'm so sorry. Okay. And lastly, my dear co-host, Dr. Gigi Reed, and yours truly, on behalf of KCIW, thanks to all of you. We're back in the studio. We never went anywhere. speaking with Tony Land, and we had just a few more, we got the people that are in your band, right?
1: Yes.
2: And we're going to start your music here and just admit, let's say this right now. How do people get a hold of you?
0: Okay, so I have a website, tonyland.com.
2: That's easy. T-O-N-I.
0: Yes, okay. T-O-N-I. And you can just Google me, too. I mean, I just come up in all kinds of ways. And also, you can get music on, like, Spotify, Apple Music, Amazon.
2: Okay. Social media, Facebook or anything like that? Instagram, TikTok. Timu?
0: You know what? I'm really a firm believer in email list.
2: Okay.
0: Or even texting. Person.
2: What's your email?
0: No, I don't mean that.
2: Oh, okay.
0: I'm just saying about reaching people.
2: Right.
0: Very specifically, most of all those people have signed up on my email list when
2: cool.
0: they came to my gigs.
2: Mm-hmm.
0: So those are people that are already engaged with me and just developing that. The social media is so big.
2: Yeah.
0: And so
2: true.
0: Spread out and
2: yeah.
0: so huge. And I've done that some, but I'm pretty bad at it.
2: Yeah. All right.
0: I'm here. I live in this town. This
2: yeah,
0: is my community.
2: That's right. Right? Just look
1: yeah.
2: you up on Google. That's how when we first heard about you, I looked yeah. you up. You're all over the place. Tony Land, LandTONI. All right. Michael Gorst, you give me a thumbs up. We're going to transition into her, Tony's music.
0: okay.
2: And whenever you two are ready on the radio.
1: To radio, then tell us about what we're hearing.
2: What is
1: and
2: the first song?
0: Okay, I'm just deciding because I'm looking at my little list here.
1: Okay,
0: I don't have all the songs here, but I do have.
1: So the new ones from.
0: Yeah, these are all just from the new album. Nobody's heard these.
1: First time.
0: Big,
1: around.
0: Yeah.
2: Kitchen Blues.
0: Yeah, the kitchen
1: Blues.
0: Yeah. All right, this is a song called "All That Glitters," and Jim Walker and I both went through the music scene in Los Angeles. In the 80s, and it was pretty treacherous. And so this song is kind of from both of us, you know,
2: okay.
0: into story form. Okay?
2: Cool.
0: All right.
2: Tony Land.

0: All right.
1: Wow.
2: All the glitters.
1: Very nice. All they loved it. Now, do you play the guitar on there?
3: I wrote the song on guitar, but I didn't play the guitar.
1: Yeah, because you usually do play, right?
3: Yeah.
1: Oh, okay.
0: But I think you told us one time before that you really like it when somebody else can play the guitar because you're working two dynamics. Yeah. You're having to watch your hands and where your fingers are,
3: yeah,
0: and produce the right sound, and then you have to sing. I've always thought that's so amazing about musicians that you're able to do that.
3: Yep.
0: So that is, I get it. And I,
1: yep,
0: another,
1: it is.
0: Another good thing about your songs is I could hear every word.
1: I understand it, right?
0: And
1: what she is saying.
0: You were talking about thrift stores and hand-me-downs and yeah. shoes that, you know, these are things that many people in this world we deal with and day to day. We're not all billionaires. Mm-hmm. And I think that strikes a chord with so many interested people. All right. Thank you for that.
1: Very cool.
0: This is your virgin review.
3: I know. I was so nervous. I was like sweating. I can't even look at you guys. Like,
0: I know.
3: It's like,
0: loved it. If you see my head moving like this, you know, I'm enjoying
3: okay,
0: it.
3: Good.
0: A different world.
3: Just fake it, all right? All right, I'm going to play another song. Okay, let me see. This is just a fun little song called You Got Me. Some of these are still in the process of being names. These are going to be You Got Me or You Got Me Good.
0: Well, we got that. You really got me. You really
3: yeah, you got me. Okay. Yeah, I got me. Maybe it's You Got Me Good. Okay.
0: You got me so I don't know what I'm doing.
3: All right, you ready?
0: Yep, we're ready.
3: Okay, this is a love song.

0: Wow, that gave me goosebumps.
1: Yeah, I was tapping my foot, and that's true. You cannot do that on live air. You can't hear the bump, bump.
2: I heard it.
1: Oh, you heard it too?
2: No, I didn't. Well, I didn't hear it.
1: It was good. And that one, I heard one lyric there that was the very beginning. That's something that's never experienced, but it was about flunking a test.
2: Yeah.
1: Okay. Never done that before ever in my life. Never.
2: Never.
1: Never.
2: Never.
1: Einstein and I both won't test it. Okay.
2: All right.
1: Wonderful song. And again, it appeals to you on a emotional level. Mm-hmm. That's what we like. We like to hear songs that pick you up and kind of put you in some place else. All right. We got enough room. We got about 15 minutes, actually.
2: Okay,
1: we have more than 15, so we can play. Oh, another thing is your songs are not too long. They're not dragging on 7 or 8 minutes.
2: No.
1: Kind of cool.
2: I've been trained.
1: You've been trained. Weren't we all raised in the 60s, 70s, and 80s, right? You had a 3-minute.
2: Three minutes. I still do. I try to keep it around 3 minutes. But sometimes it goes to maybe 4, but my Jim and I are both like, oh, no, too long. We got to start chopping, get rid of that, you know.
0: Long version, the LP version.
2: No.
1: When I sing karaoke, I only sing one song. It's 2 minutes and 10 seconds long.
2: Yeah.
1: I left my heart in San Francisco.
2: It was only 2 minutes.
1: 2 minutes and 10 minutes.
2: It's such a big song.
1: 2 minutes and 10 seconds.
2: Wow.
1: Yeah, right? It's like ridiculous.
2: Yeah.
1: I don't get much time.
2: You know, people's attention is so short these days.
0: I know, right?
2: Going past 3 or 4 minutes is, you're pushing it.
1: Yeah, right on.
2: All right, let's see. Let's do, do you want to hear my party song?
0: Yeah. Party song
1: is.
2: Okay, this one is I'm Seeing You, Jacques, dancing tail off.
1: Doing my, I've got my gal.
2: It's called Should Have Been a Party.
1: Should Have Been a Party, and what inspired it?
0: The party she didn't get.
1: Do you mind telling us?
2: It kind of was edited so many times. It started out as a Halloween party.
1: Oh.
2: And then I kind of broadened that idea into just a party.
1: Should Have Been a Party.
2: You know what? Here's the thing is that I typically, I'm all the time, this is the first time I've ever done it this way, which is before I always had the songs all written and then I go in the studio. But now on this one, I'm writing them as we go.
1: Hmm.
2: So I think, okay, well, now let's see. What do we need now? We have this kind. We have this kind now. Like, this was my upbeat, crazy party song.
1: You're lucky. You're so accomplished. You can do that.
0: Right?
1: So many artists would just say, "How could she do that?"
2: I don't know. I couldn't. Right? I used to not be able to do it, but now I can do that.
1: Yeah, you get it.
0: Let's hear the party song. What is it called? It Should Have Been a Party.
2: It Should Have Been a Party.
0: Right.
1: Could have been.

0: Excellent.
1: I can't, wait till the engineers have to go back and try to mend this up, but you shouldn't. It's natural. Is that the first, the unveiling of that song?
2: No one's heard that song.
1: Okay, so right now, that is a tag-along, sing-along.
2: That's what I said. You know what I said? I need a sing-along song. So this is the sing-along song.
1: My goodness, it's going to be a big, big hit because it just gets you in the mood.
2: And I
1: didn't get the thing where you're so big, you went like this, but like, yeah, I'm not going to exaggerate. And then you said, but so that's a creep, was that it?
2: Yeah.
1: Oh, yeah. So the guy.
2: The first one was creep and the second one was freak.
1: A freak.
2: It was, you know, I have to
1: I think Michael Gorse actually chimed in there. He was kind of nodding his head.
2: I thought there was something coming out that wasn't from.
1: Yeah, right. He wasn't saying the big.
0: He's shaking his hand.
1: He wasn't saying the P word. No, he wasn't.
0: Very cool song.
1: Great
0: loved it.
1: Song. Should have been a party.
2: Should have been a party.
1: Should have been a party. Oh, my God. All right. Okay, that's my new favorite song.
0: Yeah.
2: All right. We should do maybe one more song.
0: Yeah.
2: All right. This is next song. It's a crazy song, but it's one of my favorite songs on the whole album. It's called, well, what do you think? It's called Either the Ballad of D.B. Cooper.
1: Oh, the guy that jumped out of the plane with all the...
2: Right. Yeah. Okay, so what do you know about him?
1: Well, he landed in the woods and he died on a tree and they never found his body, but the money was taken. A bear got...
2: They never... Yeah. You know what? That's only one of the stories.
1: Yeah, there's lots of them.
0: Do you have more on your song then? The real...
1: Yeah,
2: it's a mystery.
1: They say he made it, and then he lived for 25 years after it.
2: Well, let's just listen to this song.
0: Who is that?
2: This is my version of it, okay?
1: My sources.
2: Again,
1: this is called A Tribute to D.B. Cooper?
2: It's either going to be called Ballad of D.B. Cooper, or it's going to be called Good Trick.
1: Good.
2: All right, now you listen to the song, and you tell me a good trick.
0: All right.
1: Okay. He's my age, by the way, if he were still alive.
2: Anyways, there's so many stories. And up in Washington, when I lived up there, there was a lot of stories there because they think that's where he jumped out of the plane. And they didn't find him. But I never heard about the bear thing and getting eaten.
1: No, the bear got rich. The bear is a golden bear. It was like he was a heavy partier.
2: All right. See, that's how these things get spread. All right, here it comes. Oh, shoot. All right. Look at here.
1: The Ballad of DB.
2: All right, here it comes.

0: Okay, so wait a minute. I'm still, does DB stand for dumbbell or, I mean,
1: that wasn't his name.
0: And then what is this about Judy? Was Judy like Judy Garland or
2: what? You know what? Ooh. You do your own homework.
0: Okay. Okay. We're getting it heard here first, folks, from Tony Land, who's holding her tongue on this. So you're mocking. What are you? Michael's in shaking his head like he gets it, but I don't.
2: It's a good trick.
1: It is a good trick. And that's a good name for the songs. Now, your music is so versatile. You know, your CDs before and when we came to see you, they were more you know, melodic and hearty, heartfelt.
0: She's also playing guitar on those.
1: Right. And now it's like, party girl. Woo! Yeah,
2: I did come from a rock and roll background, by the way. I don't know. I got a lot of albums. You know, you go through different phases.
1: Yeah.
0: Well, we heard three of, how many are going to be on this? How many songs?
2: 10.
0: Okay. So,
2: but you haven't heard, there's some other beautiful, really beautiful songs.
0: Well, we just heard four. You treated our listening audience and forever
1: really cool.
0: Because this becomes podcast and real soon.
2: I didn't know what I was going to play and I suffered over that. And then and then I didn't play anything I was going to play.
1: These were fantastic episodes. The songs were great and so versatile.
0: I think more so than any other year. I really liked it. I mean, seriously, I'm in the moment right now, and I'm just like, yeah, party!
1: Let's go party, so I'm
0: going to
1: yeah!
0: Then jump out the airplane without a parachute. Wow, what a great thing. So maybe I'm thinking it was just all a ploy, but...
2: Are we still on D.B. Cooper?
0: Yeah.
1: Oh, no.
0: Well, give me one hint so I can take it home and figure it out.
2: No hints.
0: Oh, no.
2: You got to do your own research because it's all over the board.
0: I see.
2: You know, okay. People like, he still lives, and if he, you know, right. I was going to put a... But it made the song too long. Remember I told you?
1: Yeah.
2: Chopping. I was going to put this little section in there about that D.B. Cooper left the pot of, you know, money buried, and I was going to tell him where it was, you know.
0: Right.
2: But, I had to cut, you know, it's like, and also when you're cutting and editing, which is really the big thing about good songwriting in my book, is that you cut out stuff that doesn't need to be there.
0: Got it.
2: It's painful, too. It's like, oh, I love it.
1: I know.
0: Yeah, you got to trim the cakes.
2: Yeah, so that there's one idea. It's like people that are writing books, that's what I think, too, happens. In the beginning, their books could be like three or four books.
1: You know, yeah,
2: three or four
1: and
2: stories.
1: Then they cut it down.
2: Editing process, which is, you know.
0: Oh, cool.
2: They have to be brutal.
1: So what was your partner's name?
2: Jim Walker.
1: Jim Walker. So he does all the little harmony
2: we
1: part?
2: Do it. Yeah, we do those together.
0: Cool.
1: So then you meet up.
2: Our voices really just work really good together. That's another kind of magical thing.
1: Yeah.
2: It sounds like a choir back there, but the truth is it's just him and I.
1: Well, I know. That is so cool. With a party, too. All those people talking.
2: Yeah. Oh, actually, that was like a clip from, you know, like a little sample. That one was.
1: Oh, yeah?
2: Yeah.
1: So they were actual people.
2: Like we did a song called Frankenstein on one song that one album that we had. And we use clips